0: case you missed it on the opening trade.
1: We're holding our breath, and our economists put it very nicely in their recent research note. They're saying, for now, you got the support of tax refunds, so you had the fiscal support. This is running out right now. The real test for the consumer starts here.
2: How are you going to hold your breath for?
1: I'm holding my breath in two different ways. The first question is
3: complicated.
2: Unpleasant.
1: Well, that's what you have to do as a market strategist. It's unpleasant, complicated, but also exciting, I would say. So we're holding our breath and seeing, are you going to reopen that strait? Then secondly, if you don't reopen it, how long can you keep running down oil inventories to make up the shortfall? The equity market's pricing 90%. Prediction markets are saying it's a 30% probability that you reopen it by the end of June. And then if you don't get these supplies back soon, then within the next 3 months, you should start to see macro weakness, not just in Europe, not just in China, but also in the US.
0: Don't miss the opening trade, live every weekday.
4: Trading day is about to start.
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0: 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I'm Anne-Marie Hordern in Beijing, China, and this is Bloomberg.
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2: On the latest edition of the Bloomberg Intelligence podcast, we discuss the rollback of the USMCA trade agreement with Brendan Murray of Bloomberg News.
3: The Trump administration wants to have trade negotiations with Mexico because there are specific issues to that relationship that Washington wants to address, and then they have to sort out there's some of the disagreements with Canada as well, and there's not a whole lot of love lost between Ottawa and Washington these days. The sides aren't really talking about trade at the moment, and so it's those are going to be sort of tougher to get going, and we'll see how it shakes out. But ultimately, the USMCA, it was going to expire in 2036, and that's the course it's on, unless they can get it into a shape where everybody thinks it's worth renewing for another 16 years.
2: Okay, so this creates uncertainty for automakers. I heard you mention them, certainly farmers as well as energy companies. What are the specific sticking points? What is something that the U.S., the Trump administration wants that Canada and Mexico are not willing to give, for instance?
3: Well, one of the issues with Mexico is are what they call rules of origin. This is basically sort of the nationality of a product. Is it made in Mexico? Is it made in the U.S.? And the Trump administration wants to sort of tighten up these rules of origin so that products have more American content in them than they would another country like Mexico.
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7: Bringing you up-to-the-minute political news whenever and wherever it happens. I'm Joe Matthew on the South Lawn of the White House. 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
8: Take a look at how currencies are trading at the moment. Not a lot of movement, especially with some downside in Asian currencies, despite the fact that we had the Bloomberg Dollar Index seeing its worst day overnight since May. And this, of course, as we got softer payrolls, reducing that urgency for further Fed tightening. That's the speculation in the markets. So we have that downside on the U.S. dollar. But you can see in the Asian session, the downside continues for currencies like the Korean won, which is already trading near 2009 lows. EM currencies also further weakness on that space. And the Japanese yen, let me not get started on the Japanese yen. I mean, we're talking about four decades low. We're talking about analysts now calling 200 yen per dollar, not out of the question. And this deepening slide really taking a growing toll on Japan's economy. Yen-related bankruptcies are now hitting their highest levels since 2022. Economy and government reporter Erica Yokoyama joins us with more. And Erica, this is what I've been talking about for the past few months or so. I mean, we keep talking about how a weak Japanese yen helps like really big exporters and the Toyotas of the world, but not necessarily the small guys. Tell us a little bit about these weak yen bankruptcies.
9: Sure. I think it is one sign that parts of Japan are already starting to feel the pain of the weak yen. And I think this could give a reason for policymakers to address the yen's weakness. That may include the BOJ's moving towards the rate hike sooner than a rate. Looking at the data closely, and 45 firms went bankrupt due to weak yen in the first 6 months through June. And about half of them are in the wholesale sector, which relies heavily on imports and has struggled to pass higher costs onto customers. And at the same time, most of these companies are smaller companies that were already facing challenges beyond the weak yen. For example, pressure to keep raising wages and other cost increases. And ironically,

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10: Top corporate stories that we're tracking this hour. And Anthropic is reportedly in talks with Samsung to make a custom AI chip. The information cites unnamed sources saying the AI startup is still determining the scale and scope of the processor and how it fit into the server. Anthropic told The Outlook that its partnerships with Amazon, Google and Nvidia will remain central to its computing strategy. SoftBank and its telecom unit will start renting AI computing resources in the US using a growing pipeline of data centers to compete with the likes of CoreWeave and Nebula. SoftBank says a so-called NeoCloud venture plans to supply data center capacity for large-scale AI model training and inference. It's joining a crowded field as concerns grow over potential overcapacity. Tesla's vehicle sales beat expectations last quarter, gaining in a slower-growing global market for plug-in cars. The company delivered more than 480,000 vehicles, is a 25% jump from a year earlier, and well above the average analyst estimate for fewer than 400,000. Despite the result, Tesla shares tumbled as it offered no updates on its AI and robotics projects. Amazon is planning to deliver a broadband internet service later this year using its Leo network after successfully launching more than 390 satellites. The latest batch of 29 satellites took off from Florida on Thursday aboard a United Launch Alliance Atlas V rocket. The service will be the rival to SpaceX's Starlink.
7: Volatility, a little bit of a mixed picture, but when it comes to
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12: Revisions are a natural part of the process. We want to get a snapshot on the U.S. economy as quickly as possible with over 150 million workers and tens of millions of businesses. Like, you don't do that in 2 weeks on the first try. So the revisions are part of the process, getting a clearer and clearer picture. So I kind of push back on that there's a, you know, the system's right. Broken. We're always going to get these kind of revisions. We've seen some upward revisions recently, too. So, I think there were some things maybe that were a little puzzling in, say, last month's data, some, you know, big jump in government employment. And so, like, things, it takes some time to work out the numbers. So I wouldn't take too much from it. All this underscores, again, don't get too hung up on the latest number. Look at averages. Look under the hood. I think that's a consistent message.
11: Right. Non-farm payrolls was 188,000 3 months moving average. That comes down almost 20,000. 164. So that drops down to 3 months moving average. And the new 3 months moving average is 111,000. And that'll adjust. Dr. Som, is that politically acceptable in America to have a 90-day moving average of 111,000?
12: What really matters is that the people out there who are looking for jobs can get jobs, and they're good jobs. Right. So the payrolls are kind of a tricky way to read that, just because we can have changes in how many people are out there looking for jobs. I still feel like the unemployment rate is a better place to start that conversation than the payroll numbers.
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4: Joining us now is the CEO of IQM Quantum. It's Jan Goetzker, one of the only European company to do this. You've done it via SPAC. Why choose New York to list?
5: If you look at the business model, selling computers, selling computing time through the cloud, globally, the US market is the most attractive market. So we want to be there, and we have shown that it's possible. So we have been selling in the US, and this means, of course, also for the capital markets. It is a super attractive market. So for us, there were several reasons to do it, and we do it in a dual listing. So we do the New York listing here at Nasdaq, and then actually also at Nasdaq Helsinki.
4: Well, what about why via SPAC? It's interesting because, as I mentioned, some of your other peers have gone public. They're up 260% in the first 9 months of trading, but since May, it's fallen 70%. And I wonder if, looking out there, you do see some market concerns about your space, if you do see some jitternesses, some volatility that you believe that you're going to have to ride out.
5: I mean, for us, it's a long run, right? Quantum computing, in the end, is similar to semiconductor technologies, where you had Moore's Law going on for decades. So we are very much focused on implementing our technology roadmap and all of this in the long run. And of course, there might be volatile markets in the short term. For us, this is not so important. The important thing is to deliver on our roadmap and be kind of a long-term trusted partner for our customers.
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6: Be some more inherent risks. 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In other words, the US isn't risky, Africa is risky. That's going to lead to a lot of complications down the road.
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7: 9 a.m. in Shanghai, Shenzhen, and here in Hong Kong, you're watching The China Show. I'm Yvonne Mann with David Inglis.
8: Good morning. We're counting down to the open of markets in Greater China. Let's get to your top stories today. Asian stock down a second day, weighed down by chip makers in Japan and Korea. And soon enough, you'll get Taiwan coming online. Dollar and U.S. bond futures, of course, benefited traders, paring back their rate hike bets after U.S. reports lower than expected job gains.
7: President Trump doubles down on efforts to fire Fed Governor Lisa Cook and make way for his own pick. Sources say former Chair Jay Powell, who has stayed on as governor, also remains a White House target.
8: And Kling AI raises $2 billion as it seeks to take on ByteDance in a competitive AI video generation business. U.S. listed shares of parent Kuaishou rising to their highest in more than a month.

0: open just 2 years from now. What it could mean for the economy of the Dominican Republic, how it could help cut into the significant lead China has in space infrastructure in Latin America, and why it could just be a good business for investors.
1: If they were to identify this region as ideal for commercial space, it'd be essentially the Straits of Hormuz for space.
0: Burton Catledge is a former Air Force colonel who founded aerospace company Launch On Demand in 2018.
2: Right now, I've heard that it's about 3-year waiting list to get a satellite on orbit.
3: What accounts for that demand ramping up so dramatically? And do you expect it's going to continue to increase that much?
2: Well, in order to have global coverage of the entire Earth, you have to have a lot of satellites. Right now, there's about 14,000 satellites in orbit. The FCC tracks all the number of satellites that are going to be submitted, and they're looking at over 100,000 satellites by 2030. So if we got 14,000 satellites and it's 2026 already, and we have to launch 100,000 satellites by 2030, that's a lot of launches that have to happen between now and then.
0: That may explain the need for more launch sites, but where?
2: The goal for a rocket is to get to space in the most efficient and effective way possible.
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0: Going back a month ago on the show or anywhere else I've been speaking, I've been highlighting the fact that the old-fashioned Phillips curve that says if you have growth, you have to raise rates, doesn't apply in situations where there are big positive supply shocks. And so if there's a big positive supply shock, so, you know, like you have an economy with an apple tree, you plant another apple tree, now you got a lot more apples, the price of apples goes down. And with AI basically increasing productivity of firms all across the country, then that's increasing their output. We're seeing it in real GDP numbers, but not putting upward pressure on prices.
1: That was White House National Economic Council Director Kevin Hassett speaking with Danny Berger there. Another check of markets here right now. We're watching, of course, some of these tech losers within the Shanghai CSI 300, right? We're down more than 2%. So that's really kind of led by the likes of Capricorn Tech and the rest here. So day two of that. Chinex, though, we are seeing some green and some of the gainers that we're seeing in Shenzhen here in particular. So you continue to see quite a bit of dispersion, right? Oh, yep. Yeah. So EptoLink Tech, that's one of the
2: right. To the right.
1: GM Networks is up close to 13. And even HS Tech, right? You actually are seeing some good improvements there, right? Kuaishou, certainly
2: yes.
1: What we heard from about their Kling AI fundraising, maybe that could be a good catalyst here. And Billy Love from Global X was saying, right? More fundraising could be good for the sector there. We have plenty more in the next hour. This is Bloomberg.
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5: On the latest edition of the Bloomberg Daybreak Europe podcast, we've been discussing the fortunes of a remote tungsten mine in Australia, which has sadly been a very accurate predictor of global conflict over more than a century. We discuss Dolphin Mine at the heart of a global race to secure resources.
6: Yeah, well, you can look at tungsten as almost like a sort of ancient prediction market that's been used for about a century. If you go back through a century of war and peace, this mine in particular has opened and closed pretty much with every war. It opened during World War One, closed as soon as World War One finished, pretty much. It opened just before World War Two, and then it sort of kept going, but it really struggled after the end of World War Two. It was revived by the Korean War, revived by the Vietnam War, and then closed down at the end of the Cold War. And this is because tungsten is very crucial as a military commodity. It's used for sort of hardening bullets and armor plating. And so whenever there's war or the possibility of war, suddenly the price goes up and you see mines like this opening again.
5: Yeah, I mean, the response then surely is sort of, oh dear. I mean, even with this huge amount of demand, though, speaking to the mine owners, it's difficult to sort of finance development of mines like this one. And this has been the point of some of your reporting. Why has it been so difficult?
6: I mean, tungsten is a tiny market. There's about 85,000 tons of it that's produced every year compared to 26 million tons of copper or 2.6 billion tons of iron ore.
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9: I just smile as you guys say these things.
10: What, do you think I'm wrong?
9: If you're these AI companies justifying hundreds of billions of dollars of AI spend, you sure better convince the world that every white collar job is going to disappear.
8: So is this the IPO roadshow that we've been talking about, because that is something we've suggested?
9: I think you're seeing, I think we're in a giant AI capex bubble right now, and I think it's going to end very bad. I do think AI is going to revolutionize the world. I don't think in the next 2 years that AI is going to be doing the two of our taxes, and your agent's going to be talking to my agent, and then they can negotiate our salaries together. I do believe that people underestimate the long-term aspects of it, but they sure overestimate the near-term aspects. Remember in 2015, everybody was talking about self-driving cars? 2000, we could have sat here in the show, talked about the internet. You know who typically won the e-commerce game? Traditional retailers. Walmart, Macy's, Home Depot. By the way, in 2000, we could have sat here. Social media, now a $3 trillion market. Didn't exist. And so we're in the very early innings of it. But the whole idea that software is overblown is totally insane.
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0: up-to-the-minute political news whenever and wherever it happens. I'm Joe Matthew on the South Lawn of the White House. 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
4: On the latest edition of the Bloomberg Intelligence podcast, we discuss the rollback of the USMCA trade agreement with Brendan Murray of Bloomberg News.
5: The Trump administration wants to have trade negotiations with Mexico because there are specific issues to that relationship that Washington wants to address, and then they have to sort out there's some of the disagreements with Canada as well, and there's not a whole lot of love lost between Ottawa and Washington these days. The sides aren't really talking about trade at the moment, and so it's those are going to be sort of tougher to get going, and we'll see how it shakes out. But ultimately, the USMCA, it was going to expire in 2036, and that's the course it's on, unless they can get it into a shape where everybody thinks it's worth renewing for another 16 years.
4: Okay, so this creates uncertainty for automakers. I heard you mention them, certainly farmers as well as energy companies. What are the specific sticking points? What is something that the U.S., the Trump administration wants that Canada and Mexico are not willing to give, for instance?
5: Well, one of the issues with Mexico is are what they call rules of origin. This is basically sort of the nationality of a product. Is it made in Mexico? Is it made in the U.S.? And the Trump administration wants to sort of tighten up these rules of origin so that products have more American content in them than they would another country like Mexico.
3: Hear the full

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1: Let's bring in BlackRock Global Fixed Income CIO Rick Rieder. Look, it's maybe two different stories you could paint between an unemployment rate that was less than expected and jobs figures, payrolls that missed. Which sort of story are you following?
2: Listen, I think that the hiring in the country is just okay. It's stable, but you've got an economy that's growing at some pretty significant numbers. I just don't think we are hiring that many people. And I was looking at some of the data earlier in the week, the Challenger job cuts data. You had layoffs, I think, in tech of 443,000 jobs. That's up 83% year on year of increased cuts. You know, when you break it down and I look across industries, once again, healthcare is incredible. I mean, look at healthcare and education, 67,000 of the, 57,000 jobs. It's all healthcare and education. And so anyway, I think the hiring is stable. But I would say broadly unimpressive, you know, one man's opinion. That's part of why I don't really understand, significant raises of in interest rates. You saw that, the hiring, maybe we don't have enough people because the labor force declined. But you've seen a persistent decline in average hourly earnings or wage or earnings data. And that doesn't suggest that companies are stressed about hiring people.
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3: Asian stocks swinging to gains today, with Korean and Japanese chip makers reversing early declines. Treasuries ending the week with lower short-term yields on soft U.S. hiring and lower oil prices. Invesco Asia Equities Fund Manager Fiona Yang joins us to explain why she thinks the AI trade isn't over, but is simply becoming more selective, with parts of the market getting stretched. Now, President Trump doubling down in efforts to fire Fed Governor Lisa Cook and make way for his own pick. Sources say former chair Jay Powell also remains a White House target. Plus, India and Japan agreed to deepen cooperation and reduce their dependence on China, with Prime Minister Takaichi in New Delhi for her first official visit. We'll get insights and from former Indian ambassador to Japan, Deepa Gopalan Wadhwa.

0: 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I'm David Gura.
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8: I was an undeclared major, which means back then it meant you had no idea what you wanted to do with your life, right? I was the newest hire at a landscaping company, so I was literally digging ditches for a living. I come home one day, my wife, we'd recently been married. This was 95. Recently been married. And she has the Help Wanted ads open. She's got a job, a degree in finance, a job as the CFO of a small real estate company. Got the Help Wanted ads open. So I was

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2: Revisions are a natural part of the process. We want to get a snapshot on the U.S. economy as quickly as possible with over 150 million workers and tens of millions of businesses. Like, you don't do that in 2 weeks on the first try. So the revisions are part of the process, getting a clearer and clearer picture. So I kind of push back on that there's a, the system's broken. We're always going to get these kind of revisions. We've seen some upward revisions recently, too. So, I think there were some things maybe that were a little puzzling in, say, last month's data, some, big jump in government employment. And so, it takes some time to work out the numbers. So I wouldn't take too much from it. It just, all this underscores, again, don't get too hung up on the latest number. Look at averages. Look under the hood. I think that's a consistent message.
1: Right. Non-farm payrolls was 188,000 3 month moving average. That comes down almost 20,000, 164. So that drops down to 3 months moving average. And the new 3 months moving average is 111,000. And that'll adjust. Dr. Som, is that politically acceptable in America to have a 90-day moving average of 111,000?
2: What really matters is that the people out there who are looking for jobs can get jobs, and they're good jobs. Right. So the payrolls are kind of a tricky way to read that, just because we can have changes in how many people are out there looking for jobs. I still feel like the unemployment rate is a better place to start that conversation than the payroll numbers.
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6: 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The news and images of civilians affected by war are heartbreaking. International Medical Corps teams have been in Ukraine since 2014, and now we've expanded relief efforts throughout the country, reaching millions of people. 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

0: Two private credit funds managed by Blue Owl Capital have again capped investor withdrawals after facing heavy redemption requests. Investors sought to withdraw nearly 19% of one fund and more than 38% of another during the second quarter. Blue Owl says most requests came from existing investors who had previously sought to redeem, adding that it has ample liquidity and does not need to sell loans to meet withdrawals. Anthropic is reportedly in talks with Samsung to make a custom AI chip. The information cites an unnamed source saying the AI startup is still determining the scale and scope of the processor and how it would fit into a server. Anthropic told the outlet its partnerships with Amazon, Google, and Nvidia will remain central to its computing strategy. And SoftBank and its telecom unit will start renting AI computing resources in the U.S. using a growing pipeline of data centers to compete with the likes of CoreWeave and Nebius. SoftBank says the so-called NeoCloud venture plans to supply data center capacity for large-scale AI model training and interference. Now, coming up, we'll talk about the tech crowd in the market over the past couple of days. Stick around with us.
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7: On the latest edition of the Bloomberg Businessweek Daily Podcast, a conversation with Bending Spoon CEO Luca Ferrari. The company just parlayed its unique business model acquiring struggling tech companies into a share price that surged 40% in its first day of trading.
8: We found that with our platform, M&A has been by far the most efficient. We have doubled the company, roughly speaking, every year for as long as I can remember, so it's not too shabby. We barely raised any equity in the past, certainly much more efficient than we would have achieved through more conventional means. And having said that, almost every time the companies we have owned, we have improved retention, monetization, organic growth, so we're managing these assets for the long run. We have never sold a company we've bought, nor do we plan to. We try to be excellent stewards of these businesses, again, with a 10, 20-year view, as long as we can project out. But yes, we do anticipate that the vast majority of our growth will come from acquisition.

JP Morgan is joining Gulf lenders to help arrange about $7 billion of debt financing for a Qatari firm's projects in Syria. It marks one of the biggest foreign commitments to the country's reconstruction since dictator Bashar al-Assad was ousted by rebel forces. We're now joined by Bloomberg's Paul Wallace from Istanbul to talk to us more about the details there. Paul, good to have you on.

0: Can you give us a little bit more clarity or details about this detail and how the reconstruction effort in Syria is progressing?
1: Hi, Abir. It is a pretty significant deal for Syria and its post-war reconstruction, and it's probably the biggest, you know, single piece of FDI announced since former dictator Bashar al-Assad was ousted by rebel forces in late 2024. So Power International Holding, which is a Qatar-based entity run by billionaire brothers who originate from Syria, is taking on this loan of $7 billion, which at least in part will be used to help reconstruct the power sector in Syria, rebuild power plants and infrastructure related to electricity, and also at least one airport. Now, the fact that the likes of JP Morgan is on this is also significant, and I think it speaks to the fact that Syria and its president, Ahmed al-Sharqi, has done a pretty good job of trying to sort of reintegrate with the West. Al-Sharqi himself has good relations with Donald Trump, and Trump would like to see American investment in Syria, as well as Gulf investment from the likes of the UAE and Qatar and Kuwait. And the Americans have removed a lot of the sanctions on Syria that existed under Assad. You know, Syria is a country that was devastated by the war that ran from 2011 to when Assad was ousted in 2024, and its infrastructure is still in a dire state. So this kind of money, $7 billion, would presume, well, if should go a long way to, you know, helping fix that and getting the country back on sort of, let's say, the road to normality.
0: All right. Bloomberg's Paul Wallace keeping an eye out on all these stories in the region. Now, a quick look at where markets are. Equity futures in the United States still tilting higher, and oil prices also higher this morning as we continue to monitor the movement of ships in Hormuz. That's it for Horizons Middle East and Africa. I'm Abir Abu Omar in Dubai. Stay with us for Daybreak Europe. 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
3: On the latest edition of the Bloomberg Intelligence podcast, we discuss the rollback of the USMCA trade agreement with Brendan Murray of Bloomberg News.
4: The Trump administration wants to have trade negotiations with Mexico because there are specific issues to that relationship that Washington wants to address, and then they have to sort out there's some of the disagreements with Canada as well, and there's not a whole lot of love lost between Ottawa and Washington these days. The sides aren't really talking about trade at the moment, and so it's those are going to be sort of tougher to get going, and we'll see how it shakes out. But ultimately, you know, the USMCA, it was going to expire in 2036, and that's the course it's on, unless they can get it into a shape where everybody thinks it's worth renewing for another 16 years.
3: Okay, so this creates uncertainty for automakers. I heard you mention them, certainly farmers as well as energy companies. What are the specific sticking points? What is something that the U.S., the Trump administration wants that Canada and Mexico are not willing to give, for instance?
4: Well, one of the issues with Mexico is are what they call rules of origin. This is basically sort of the nationality of a product. Is it made in Mexico? Is it made in the U.S.? And the Trump administration wants to sort of tighten up these rules of origin so that products have more American content in them than they would another country like Mexico.
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0: and propose more public control of water, energy and transport.
1: And those are our top stories this morning. Interesting to see Andy Burnham still talking about the transport changes after, of course, that's been a central plank of his leadership in Manchester, where he was mayor. So that's an interesting point to watch. Coming up next on Bloomberg Daybreak Europe, we're going to bring you our conversation with Molly Brooks, US rate strategist at TD Securities, after yesterday's weaker than expected jobs data. Stay with us for more. 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
5: Revisions are a natural part of the process. We want to get a snapshot on the U.S. economy as quickly as possible with over 150 million workers and tens of millions of businesses. Like, you don't do that in 2 weeks on the first try. So the revisions are part of the process, getting a clearer and clearer picture. So I kind of push back on that there's a, you know, the system's right. Broken. We're always going to get these kind of revisions. We've seen some upward revisions recently, too. So, I think there were some things maybe that were a little puzzling in, say, last month's data, some, you know, big jump in government employment. And so, like, things, it takes some time to work out the numbers. So I wouldn't take too much from it. All this underscores, again, don't get too hung up on the latest number. Look at averages. Look under the hood. I think that's a consistent message.
4: Right. Non-farm payrolls was 188,000 3 month moving average. That comes down almost 20,000, 164. So that drops down to 3 months moving average. And the new 3 months moving average is 111,000. And that'll adjust. Dr. Som, is that politically acceptable in America to have a 90-day moving average of 111,000?
5: What really matters is that the people out there who are looking for jobs can get jobs, and they're good jobs. Right. So the payrolls are kind of a tricky way to read that, just because we can have changes in how many people are out there looking for jobs. I still feel like the unemployment rate is a better place to start that conversation than the payroll numbers.
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13: Joining us now is the CEO of IQM Quantum. It's Jan Goetzker, one of the only European company to do this. You've done it via SPAC. Why choose New York to list?
14: If you look at the business model, selling computers, selling computing time through the cloud, globally, the US market is the most attractive market. So we want to be there, and we have shown that it's possible. So we have been selling in the US, and this means, of course, also for the capital markets. It is a super attractive market. So for us, there were several reasons to do it, and we do it in a dual listing. So we do the New York listing here at Nasdaq, and then actually also at Nasdaq Helsinki.
13: Well, what about why via SPAC? It's interesting because, as I mentioned, some of your other peers have gone public. They're up 260% in the first 9 months of trading, but since May, it's fallen 70%. And I wonder if, looking out there, you do see some market concerns about your space. If you do see some jitterness, some volatility.

0: United is under pressure now as well. Coming up next on Bloomberg Daybreak, Europe will have more in the stocks on the move in Asia with our market reporter Anthony Stevens. Stay with us for that. This is Bloomberg.
1: 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She turned the naughty prince into a slimy frog.
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15: 6:53 a.m. here in the City of London. Good morning, I'm Caroline Hepke. European stocks closed at a record high yesterday. They haven't been hit by the AI turbulence that we have seen this week, and European stock futures at the moment are up by almost four-tenths of 1%. But obviously, with the US closed for the Independence Day holiday, trading is surely going to be much lighter, you would imagine. The MSCI Asia Pacific Index, though, this morning is on fire again. It's up by 1.8% right now. Now, the KOSPI, which had seen a decline at the start of the trading day, that has flipped into a big gain, up 5.25%. There is a report about the possibility of Samsung making a custom AI chip for Anthropic, and that has massively boosted Samsung's shares. The Dow Jones over in the US closed at a record high yesterday. The Philly Semiconductor SOX Index, though, slid more than 5% yesterday. So over the two sessions, Wednesday, Thursday, you saw a drop of 12%. Despite obviously what has been a very, very strong quarter for the SOX last quarter. The other thing driving markets, the weak US jobs report, non-farm payrolls came in actually at 57,000. There were downward revisions for the prior 2 months. The unemployment rate fell to 4.2%. And though, so that has really challenged the expectations for Fed rate hikes. We're pricing in now 50 basis points of hikes, but only by March 2027. So there's one hike priced in for this year, but not until the back end of this year. No cash treasuries is trading for the US Independence Day holiday. And then just lastly, oil prices a bit firmer. Japanese yen this morning has been weakening just a tad. That is a look at the markets. You've been a big radio business.

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8: On the latest edition of the Wall Street Week podcast, space may not be the final frontier, but it's the next frontier for business. Commercial companies want to launch 100,000 satellites in the next 4 years, and a company run by a former U.S. Air Force launch commander thinks he has part of the answer. We travel to the Dominican Republic to see the site of a new spaceport due to open just 2 years from now. What it could mean for the economy of the Dominican Republic, how it could help cut into the significant lead China has in space infrastructure in Latin America, and why it could just be a good business for investors.
9: If they were to identify this region as ideal for commercial space, it'd be essentially the Straits of Hormuz for space.
8: Burton Catledge is a former Air Force colonel who founded aerospace company Launch On Demand in 2018.
10: Right now, I've heard that it's about 3-year waiting list to get a satellite on orbit.
11: What accounts for that demand ramping up so dramatically? And do you expect it's going to continue to increase that much?
10: Well, in order to have global coverage of the entire Earth, you have to have a lot of satellites. Right now, there's about 14,000 satellites in orbit. The FCC tracks all the number of satellites that are going to be submitted, and they're looking at over 100,000 satellites by 2030. So if we got 14,000 satellites and it's 2026 already, and we have to launch 100,000 satellites by 2030, that's a lot of launches that have to happen between now and then.
8: That may explain the need for more launch sites, but where?
10: The goal for a rocket is to get to space in the most efficient and effective way possible.
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21: I just smile as you guys say these things.
22: What, do you think I'm wrong?
21: If you're these AI companies justifying hundreds of billions of dollars of AI spend, you sure better convince the world that every white collar job is going to disappear.
20: So is this the IPO roadshow that we've been talking about? Because that is something we've suggested.
21: I think you're seeing it. I think we're in a giant AI capex bubble right now, and I think it's going to end very bad. I do think AI is going to revolutionize the world. I don't think in the next 2 years that AI is going to be doing the two of our taxes, and your agent's going to be talking to my agent, and then they can negotiate our salaries together. I do believe that it's people underestimate the long-term aspects of it, but they sure overestimate the near-term aspects. Remember in 2015, everybody was talking about self-driving cars? 2000, we could have sat here in the show, talked about the internet. You know who typically won the e-commerce game? Traditional retailers. Walmart, Macy's, Home Depot. By the way, in 2000, we could have sat here. Social media, now a $3 trillion market. didn't exist. And so we're in the very early innings of it. This, the whole idea that software is overblown is totally insane.
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6: It is 7:53 a.m. here in the City of London. Good morning, I'm Caroline Hepke. So let's look at markets for you this morning. In terms of European government bonds are edging higher, Brent crude futures are down up about 0.5% this morning. They have been cooling, but they're just ticking a little bit higher today, $72.15 the barrel. We do have a number of ECB speakers to think about later today and Bank of England speakers, so that will be in focus. Of course, after the US jobs report that came in so much weaker than had been expected, and they have really sort of challenged Fed rate hike expectations. They seem to be pushed off to the back end of this year. Markets pricing really December, 50 basis points though by March 2027. We've also seen a lot of turbulence with the AI trade. MSCI Asia Pacific Index today is up 2.1%, Kospi gaining 5.8%, but you had a big decline over 2 days for the Philadelphia Semiconductor Index, so that was quite a shock, down 12% over Wednesday and Thursday. And let's also just look at gold, which is interesting. Again, on the repricing of the Fed, you've got gold up by 1.2% this morning, $4,173. So you could see a reverse of the 4 weeks of declines for bullion. That's a look at where we are in markets. Now, let's check in on some of the stories that our colleagues on the Markets Today live page are following for us. Moena Konyan joins me in the radio studio. Good to see you.
7: Morning.
6: Have to start with something a bit lighter, really, I think. And that is this kind of bonkers idea that the UK is going to keep the pubs open. This is the Prime Minister saying that venues are going to stay open late for England's match on Monday. Will you be in the pub till 5 a.m. or something?
7: Not if I'm going to be here at 6 something.
6: Exactly. What does it mean for the sector? Tell us about pubs.
7: Well, it's obviously an opportunity to get some more trade in. I think probably would have seen, you know, a lot of activity at that time anyway. So
6: sure.
7: I think this makes it all legal. It makes it a sort of safer, probably, you know, opportunity. But also, you know, it's an opportunity for some extra trade.

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1: 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The company just parlayed its unique business model acquiring struggling tech companies into a share price that surged 40% in its first day of trading.
2: We found that with our platform, M&A has been by far the most efficient. We have doubled the company, roughly speaking, every year for as long as I can remember, so it's not too shabby. We barely raised any equity in the past, certainly much more efficient than we would have achieved through more conventional means. And having said that, almost every time the companies we have owned, we have improved retention, monetization, organic growth. So we're managing these assets for the long run. We have never sold the company we bought, nor do we plan to. We try to be excellent stewards of these businesses, again, with a 10-20-year view, as long as we can project out. But yes, we do anticipate that the vast majority of our growth will come from acquisitions, and as long as that's where the highest returns come, we'll take it. We like it a lot.
3: Luca, the next acquisition, look, tell us what it'll be. 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What's the theme? And the theme that you're looking for?
2: We're not thematic as an acquirer. 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
7: Let's bring in BlackRock Global Fixed Income CIO Rick Rieder. Look, it's maybe two different stories you could paint between an unemployment rate that was less than expected and jobs figures, payrolls that missed. Which sort of story are you following?
8: Listen, I think the hiring in the country is just okay. It's stable, but you've got an economy that's growing at some pretty significant numbers. I just don't think we are hiring that many people. And I was looking at some of the data earlier in the week, the Challenger job cuts data. You had layoffs, I think, in tech of 443,000 jobs. That's up 83% year on year of increased cuts. You know, when you break it down and I look across industries, once again, healthcare is incredible. I mean, look at healthcare and education, 67,000 of the, 57,000 jobs. It's all healthcare and education. And so anyway, I think the hiring is you know, stable. But you know, I would say broadly unimpressive, you know, one man's opinion. That's part of why I don't really understand, you know, significant raises of in interest rates. You saw that, the hiring, maybe we don't have enough people because the labor force declined. But you've seen a persistent decline in average hourly earnings or wage or earnings data. And that doesn't suggest that companies are stressed about hiring people.
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9: 8:40 in London, 9:40 in Brussels. Good morning, I'm Stephen Carroll. So looking at the markets in Europe, we've got the Stock 600 up by 0.4%. The FTSE 100 is 0.3 higher. The CAC 40 up by 0.2. And the DAX in Frankfurt is up by 0.5%. In terms of sectors that are moving, of course, again, the technology.

0: 2016 with an impressive 3-0 victory over Austria in Los Angeles. Joe Rawson reports from the USA.
1: Mikel Oyarzabal got two goals, with Pedro Porro also on the score sheet in Los Angeles. A tie against Croatia or Portugal awaits the European champions next.
0: Former Crystal Palace boss Oliver Glasner is poised to be named the latest Nottingham Forest manager. On Thursday evening, Vitor Pereira was said to be shocked to discover that a Premier League club would be replacing him. England captain Nat Sivabrunt led from the front as her side reached the Women's T20 World Cup's final in style. They beat South Africa by 40 runs, with the skipper smashing 75 off 47 balls. It's a clash with Australia in the final on Sunday. Sivabrunt tells Sky Sports News her 133-run partnership with Heather Knight was vital.
2: There was never any worry about, you know, other people coming in, but Heather and I knew that we had a really important job to do to get our team back on track. The composure that we showed was really important.
0: Only one British player remains in the singles competition at Wimbledon after a disappointing day four. Kat Swave reports from Centre Court.
3: Arthur Ferries kept British hopes alive at the All England Club after progressing to the third round. He beat Finland's Otto Virtanen in front of the Princess of Wales, something he says he didn't even realise.
4: I guess if I'd known, it would have been maybe made me a little tight.
3: Other British hopefuls, Jan Choinski, Katie Swan and Jacob Fernley, were all knocked out. But it was an easier time for defending champion Iga Świątek, who breezed past Karolina Pliskova. Jannik Sinner, Novak Djokovic and Aryna Sabalenka are all in action later today.
5: In today's weather forecast, mostly cloudy with some sunny spells and all areas remaining dry, highest temperatures of 27 degrees in London.
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5: 8.53 in London, 9.53 in Brussels. Good morning, I'm Stephen Carroll. The Stock 600 up by 0.3%, on track for its fourth weekly gain this week after finishing at a record high yesterday as well. And the positive sentiment came from Asia. We saw a rebound in some of those tech stocks. SK Hynix up by 9%. The Kospi in Seoul finishing up by 5.8%. Now, quieter days trading today because the US markets are closed for the Independence Day holiday. The Bloomberg Dollar Spot Index is 0.2 weaker. We're keeping an eye on the Japanese yen below the 161 handle against the dollar. Had a sudden sharp spike in strength earlier. This at a moment we're on high alert for any signs of intervention. The Korean won also strengthening 0.7%. South Korea putting that down to FX inflows from SK Hynix's ADR, so that's one to keep an eye on as well. Gold prices up by 1.4% this morning after the jump yesterday as well. $4,178 is where it's trading. Oil prices now turning a touch weaker on the day. Brent crude's down a tenth of 1% at $71.72 currently. That is your Bloomberg Radio Business Flash. Time now to take a look at the stocks on the move in Europe. I'm Stephen Carroll and I'm joined by Bloomberg reporter Tiwa Adebayo. Tiwa, good morning. Let's start in the defence sector in Germany and Rheinmetall. What's going on?
7: Well, we're seeing a bit of a dip for Rheinmetall this morning. It's down as much as 1.7%. And that's after they've released some initial information about the impact that they expect to see from Germany's recent cancellation of an order for anti-submarine warships. So they're saying that this cancellation could result in a hit of up to 300 million euros. That's on their 2026 revenue. But actually, we've seen the reaction on the street to be quite measured to this announcement. So Morgan Stanley is saying that it's a little bit reassuring, this announcement. With confirmation from the firm that it still expects to achieve the expected revenue growth rate of above 60%. Also, JP Morgan has lowered its own estimates, but they've also said that they see it as the fastest growing defence company in its coverage. So mixed feedback from the street, but we're talking about the wartime premium that we've seen for many defence companies. Perhaps this could be sort of evidence of the price of peace. That's as we see those negotiations continue between the US and Iran. So something to watch there as we perhaps move ahead to some more peace.
5: Okay, yes, one we'll definitely be keeping an eye on. Turning next to Pluxee, what's the news from them?
7: Yes, looking at Pluxee, this is the global employee benefits and engagement platform. It was formerly known as Sodexo Benefits and Rewards, split from Sodexo back in 2024. But we're seeing a big jump this morning for Pluxee. It's up as much as 8.6%. That's the highest in almost 2 months. And that's after it delivered a slight beat in the third quarter and also maintained its full year guidance. In terms of analyst reaction, we've heard from Citibank that expects estimates actually to continue.

0: I think I just mixed a metaphor there a bit. But in terms of just, you know, it's all the concentration is around this because they want to secure their position in the supply chain. They also want to secure their own access at a time when there are concerns around security in some of these very sensitive sectors. But in doing so, you're putting a pretty big bet on one thing. And again, even for China, the question is, are you going to put so much investment into this that you create oversupply? You know, is demand really going to be there in 5-10 years in the way that you're now forecasting it to be? And so there's a big bet in each of these economies on that, is that demand will remain and you won't get an issue of oversupply. But it's also, again, that race, as you say, to be at the top of the poll on all of this, because these are areas that, you know, really feed into the defense complex in each country, into security, geopolitics, and having your own security of supply chain is just crucial.
1: All right, fascinating stuff there. Rosalind Matheson, our chief Asia correspondent, walking us through what the volatility in tech stocks has meant, not just for Korea, but really for the whole world in terms of supply chain management.
2: I'm sort of mixing my own metaphors now. Cones of chips is what they serve chips in Belgium. So I don't know whether we can add that to the list of confused metaphors for today. But great to hear from Roz. Coming up next on the programme, we're going to bring you more analysis of yesterday's weaker US jobs report. Stay with us. 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
11: Spain have booked a place in the World Cup last 16 with an impressive 3-0 victory over Austria in Los Angeles. Joe Rawson reports from the USA.
12: Mikel Oyarzabal got 2 goals with Pedro Porro also on the score sheet in Los Angeles. A tie against Croatia or Portugal awaits the European champions next.
11: Former Crystal Palace boss Oliver Glasner is poised to be named the latest Nottingham Forest manager. On Thursday evening, Vitor Pereira was said to be shocked to discover that a Premier League club would be replacing him. England captain Nat Sivabrunt led from the front as her side reached the Women's T20 World Cup's final in style. They beat South Africa by 40 runs with the skipper smashing 75 off 47 balls. It's a clash with Australia in the final on Sunday. Sivabrunt tells Sky Sports News her 133-run partnership with Heather Knight was vital.
13: There was never any worry about, you know, other people coming in. But Heather and I knew that we had a really important job to do to get our team back on track. The composure that we showed was really important.
11: Only one British player remains in the singles competition at Wimbledon after a disappointing day 4. Kat Swave reports from Centre Court.
14: Arthur Ferries kept British hopes alive at the All England Club after progressing to the third round. He beat Finland's Otto Virtanen in front of the Princess of Wales, something he says he didn't even realise.
15: I guess if I'd known, it would have been maybe made me a little tight.
14: Other British hopefuls, Jan Choinski, Katie Swan and Jacob Fernley were all knocked out. But it was an easier time for defending champion Iga Świątek, who

0: standards of, you know, education and university standards is crucial. So yeah, my message to any government, you know, current, future, would be, look at this, it's incredible, but there's also a huge amount of technology that goes on behind it that could be incredibly helpful for future policies, such as what we're doing on advanced sustainable fuels, the things we're doing with apprentices, you know, the work we're doing with F1 Academy. We are a UK business card and we can be used globally by the government, and we're very happy to be part of that.
1: Have you been engaging with any senior members, perhaps of the Labour Party, who might be hoping to take over and could be willing to talk to an industry like yours about the economic benefits?
0: Yeah, I think we're humble enough to know how, you know, we are a big contributor to the economy, but there's probably one or two extra priorities at the moment as a new administration is formed. But one thing I would say is we've had incredible support from the existing government, not only from the Prime Minister, but it would be wrong of me not to call out the Business Secretary, Peter Kyle, who has literally been, you know, an advocate for the sport within government. And then there are so many others across, you know, the parliamentary system of all different colours that have championed us from a constituency level right up to a national level. So, you know, it will be one of my key priorities to make sure that if it is Mr. Burnham that ends up in Downing Street, that we are engaging from day one with his team on what I think is an incredible asset, cultural, sporting, and as an industry that we can continue to nurture in the years ahead.
2: And what impact would you say kind of the higher fuel prices have had on Formula One as a sport? We've obviously at Bloomberg been following the ebb and flow of the oil price pretty closely. Has that had a detrimental impact, or are you guys fairly well prepared for such eventualities?
0: Yeah, we're pretty well insulated just as a global business. I mean, you would expect that externalities and shocks do have an effect on us as a business. But what we've shown both coming through the pandemic and just general geopolitical instabilities, we're pretty well set up to deal with those. And on the fuel situation, you know, we move a lot of our stuff around, you know, through air, through sea, and through land, and we're pretty well advanced in that, given that we also, due to our shift to net zero, use a number of different fuel types, including biofuels, to move things around. So we haven't been affected as directly on that. And then just general global instability, given the long-term nature of our contracts with partners and providers, we tend to come through these things pretty solid. Of course, they're always headaches, but I always say that they're headaches, not heart attacks for us. So on the fuel side, not at this moment in time, we haven't experienced any direct problems.
1: Okay, now you did have to cancel two races in Bahrain and Saudi Arabia when the war broke out earlier this year. You have two more races in the region, in Abu Dhabi and in Qatar, in November and December. For now, are you planning to go ahead with those? Are you making contingency plans?
0: Yeah, I mean, the nature of this business is you always have to have contingency plans. I think it was universally recognised we did the right thing in April. We couldn't go to Bahrain and Saudi given the tensions and what was happening in the region at the time. We've obviously seen what we would describe as positive step forward with the memorandum of understanding, travel restrictions easing, particularly from a UK point of view, of a lot of our personnel are based and across Europe. We do always have contingencies, but our hope is that if things continue as they are, we may be able to recover one of those races that we lost earlier in the year. And at the moment, the calendar remains unchanged for the rest of the season. So Abu Dhabi and Qatar are very much on our calendar at this moment, and we plan to go there. Hopefully, things continue to move in a positive direction rather than backwards.
2: And then just briefly, I mean, what has been the financial impact of cancelling those races?
0: Well, I won't go into the specifics of the exact revenue that is involved in those direct relationships with those promoters. But, you know, it would be wrong of me to say they haven't had an impact. They have. But I think what's really interesting is losing something like that in Formula One 5 or 6 years ago would have been a huge blow. But actually what we've seen is that where we're so diversified in terms of our revenue sources, we're actually seeing, you know, strength throughout the year. So, you know, be that through media rights deals, other promotion deals, big sponsorship deals, you've seen some of the big deals that we've been doing over recent years. Actually, we're in a much stronger place to, you know, withstand any of those unfortunate situations that we have to face, such as, you know, the loss of races. But it doesn't, you know, put us on our knees or cause us a significant amount of problems. As I say, you know, it creates a headache for us, but certainly something we come through towards the end of the year and continue to go through with strength.
2: All right, good stuff. Well, I'm sure a lot of people will be tuning in to see the British Grand Prix taking place this weekend. Thank you so much, Liam Parker, Chief Communications and Corporate Relations Officer at Formula One.
1: Time 9:41 in London, 10:41 in Brussels. Let's bring you up to speed on what's moving on markets this morning. So the Stock 600.

0: recently donated $26 million to local and national charities ahead of their wedding. Recipients include the Food Bank for NYC and Dolly Parton's Imagination Library. So let's take a quick check of the markets this morning. So looking at European stocks, largely unchanged here in Europe. We had seen a record high for European stocks only yesterday. Meanwhile, the Bloomberg Dollar Spot Index sees a weaker dollar down about a tenth of 1%. Of course, the weak US jobs report, lower oil prices has really challenged the expectations for Fed rate hikes, and that has weighed on the dollar. It could well see its worst week since April. And then just lastly, no cash treasuries trading today. So I brought up some European bonds for you. European bonds selling off yields for German bonds, actually relatively flat at the moment, 2.93 for those benchmark 10-year government bond yields in Europe. So those are the markets. Coming up, the SpaceX IPO breaks records. We will hear from Charles Schwab, CEO Rick Wurster, with his outlook for future IPOs. This is Bloomberg.
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3: On the latest edition of the Bloomberg Daybreak Europe podcast, we've been discussing the fortunes of a remote tungsten mine in Australia, which has sadly been a very accurate predictor of global conflict over more than a century. We discuss Dolphin Mine at the heart of a global race to secure resources.
4: Yeah, well, you can look at tungsten as almost like a sort of ancient prediction market that's been used for about a century. If you go back through a century of war and peace, this mine in particular has opened and closed pretty much with every war. It opened during World War One, closed as soon as World War One finished, pretty much. It opened just before World War Two, and then it sort of kept going, but it really struggled after the end of World War Two. It was revived by the Korean War, revived by the Vietnam War, and then closed down at the end of the Cold War. And this is because tungsten is very crucial as a military commodity. It's used for sort of hardening bullets and armor plating. And so whenever there's war or the possibility of war, suddenly the price goes up and you see mines like this opening again.
3: Yeah, I mean, the response then surely is sort of, oh dear. I mean, even with this huge amount of demand, though, speaking to the mine owners, it's difficult to sort of finance development of mines like this one. And this has been the point of some of your reporting. Why has it been so difficult?
4: I mean, tungsten is a tiny market. There's about 85,000 tons of it that's produced every year compared to 26 million tons of copper or 2.6 billion tons of iron ore.
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5: There are always problems on Earth. There are always things that we wish to be better, that we want to solve here on Earth, and we should solve them. But there also have to be things that get you excited about the future, that make you glad to wake up in the morning, because you can't wait to see what happens next. And that's the future that SpaceX wants to bring to you.
0: And that was the SpaceX CEO Elon Musk with his vision for the company. The SpaceX market debut shattered records, becoming the largest IPO ever and setting the tone for future market debuts. Bloomberg's Anne-Marie Hordern spoke to Charles Schwab, CEO, on the outlook for the IPO markets.
6: And so you're seeing tremendous interest in AI-related names, in the space names. I think it comes from the retail investor being able to touch and feel the level of innovation in our economy. And I think clearly they're holding names that are doing stocks that are doing well with really strong fundamentals. Exactly what the returns will be, only time will tell.
7: This was like a Super Bowl moment for financial markets, and we learned that there are war rooms you set up, various ones, and you increased your team. Can you just give us some color? Where were you during all of this? What was the vibes like in these war rooms that you set up?
6: It was a pretty amazing event in that it was one of the top five most active days for our clients in the 50-year-plus history of the firm. And if you think about all the market events we've had over those 50 years, for the IPO to crack the top five is pretty unbelievable. We had 140,000 clients call in live. We had lots of digital engagement. It was impressive to see, and our teams were fully staffed, ready, and able to handle our clients' needs that day. It was wonderful to see the teamwork and the effort that went into making this a success on our side.
7: How do you think this is going to establish potentially what's next when it comes to other mega IPOs like Anthropic and OpenAI?
6: Hopefully it establishes retail having a really strong presence at the table. I think it's wonderful for the retail investor to be able to participate in something like this. So I hope this IPO establishes that. I think it also establishes an incredible level of interest among our client base for new and innovative technologies and being able to participate them. We recently closed a deal with Forge, which allows our clients to invest in pre-IPO companies. And so I think that the interest around these new ideas and emerging companies is quite high and will only continue.
8: Charles, Rick, the point that you just made is actually really important, given the fact that people note that increasingly the value is being created before the IPO when companies are still private. Do you think that some of these IPOs will expedite the efforts to get access to retail investors into private markets through a whole host of different ways?
6: I do think it will expedite it because people will have interest in getting in earlier because these companies are waiting far longer to go public. And so there's a lot of value being created while they're private and people want in.
9: That was Charles Schwab, President and CEO Rick Wurster there. Well, let's get a quick check on the markets now, shall we? With the United States closed for a holiday, let's look to the European stocks, which are higher this morning on the stock 600. We saw a record close yesterday, so it looks like 2 days of gains. Lots of attention, though, on the declines for the semiconductor index over in the US, the stocks, which dropped over 2 days, 12%. But as I say, markets shut for the holiday in the United States. The Bloomberg Dollar Spot Index at the moment is slightly softer. We're down this morning. And looking at those German yields here in Europe, you're seeing yields nudging a little bit higher. The weak US jobs report, lower oil prices, really challenging expectations of Fed rate hikes. So that has weighed on the dollar. No cash treasuries trading. So we've seen something of a European bond sell-off this morning. So that's where we stand. NASDAQ futures are also up today. That's a look at the market. Coming up, semiconductors reported their strongest quarter ever, but investors are questioning whether the rally can continue. We'll discuss next. This is Bloomberg.
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11: 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The company just parlayed its unique business model acquiring struggling tech companies into a share price that surged 40% in its first day of trading.
12: We found that with our platform, M&A has been by far the most efficient. We have doubled the company, roughly speaking, every year for as long as I can remember, so it's not too shabby. We barely raised any equity in the past, certainly much more efficient than we would have achieved through more conventional means. And having said that, almost every time the companies we have owned, we have improved retention, monetization, organic growth. So we're managing these assets for the long run. run. We have never sold a company we've bought, nor do we plan to. Ah. We try to be excellent stewards of these businesses, again, with a 10, 20-year view, as long as we can project out. But yes, we do anticipate that the vast majority of our growth will come from acquisitions, and as long as that's where the highest returns come, we'll take it. We like it a lot.
13: Luca, the next acquisition, look, tell us what it'll be. If you can, feel free. If you don't, I'm going to give you a gimme, or you're going to give me a gimme, I guess. What's the theme? And the theme that you're looking for?
12: We're not thematic as an acquirer. 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So what we look for is businesses that we can improve tremendously, whether it's the product as a loyal customer base, but it's a bit dated, that you could overhaul the user experience, add features, improve the technology.
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9: Welcome back to Bloomberg Markets. I'm Caroline Hepke. Chip stocks posted their best quarter ever, driven by insatiable demand for AI equipment. But after recent jitters sent these stocks tumbling, investors are wondering how much further the rally can go. Bloomberg's Matthew Bloxham joins us now for more on this. So just tell us firstly, Matt, what is behind the rally that we've seen in terms of these chip stocks?
21: Yeah, and it's been quite the rally. Philadelphia Semiconductor Index maybe up around 100% this year. Most of that in the second quarter, and it's kind of really this kind of second wave, if you like, of AI that's coming through, and this huge investment we're seeing from the big hyperscalers in AI infrastructure, and the realization that actually memory chips in particular are a massive part of that expansion, and that, you know, I guess this has caught the semiconductor industry a little bit unawares, and that they haven't had enough capacity to kind of really deliver against the demand that's out there.
9: Yeah, absolutely. So some questions really about the sustainability of this trend. Matt, we're going to have to leave it there. Thank you so much for being with us. Yeah, it's brief, but I really appreciate you coming on set. Matthew Bloxham there taking us through a brief look at, well, the AI demand. Coming up, we're going to hear from the Honeywell Aerospace CEO on the company's spin-off from Honeywell International. This is Bloomberg. So let's have a look at the markets briefly before we leave you. So the European market seeing some gains this morning on the stock 600. We saw a record high yesterday. We're seeing, well, eking out a little bit more of a gain this morning. Remember, US stocks are closed for the holiday today. And the weak US jobs report, lower oil prices mean that we have come off in terms of rate hike expectations on the Fed. We're only pricing in about 50 basis points of hikes by March of next year. Looking at the dollar, of course, all of this is weighed on the dollar. That is slightly lower on the Bloomberg dollar spot index. No cash, the treasuries are trading in the US. So looking at those German yields, 292 for German Bund yields this morning. That is where we are on the markets. We'll be back with more updates on the markets in just a moment. This is Bloomberg.
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2: From the Sky News Centre at 10, Andy Burnham says he'll stick by Labour's 2024 election manifesto, but insists there's room for movement on tax. He suggested increasing business rates on warehouses and major developments in order to cut taxes for pubs and some high street businesses. The man expected to be the next Prime Minister is also promising to fund defence spending plans in full. Here's our chief political correspondent, John Craig.
4: He admitted in his interview that he was not told about the huge black hole. Estimates range from $5 billion to $15 billion in defence spending. He said, I didn't have all the details. I wasn't in the discussions.
2: A 17-year-old boy's been charged with attempted murder after a shooting in Birmingham that left another teenager with life-threatening injuries. The victim, who's 16, remains critically ill in hospital following Wednesday's incident in the Alum Rock area. Venezuela's interim president rejected allegations her government reacted too slowly to destruction caused by two earthquakes. Delcy Rodriguez says the number of confirmed deaths has now risen above 2,500. Fake banknotes are making a comeback in the UK. The value of notes recovered last year nearly doubled to £4 million. Pub bosses say they're over the moon after being allowed to continue serving during England's overnight World Cup match on Monday. The Three Lions' last 16 tie with co-host Mexico kicks off at 1 a.m. A law change today would allow premises to continue serving until 5 a.m. Jason Cleary runs the Hod Carrier in Leamington Spa.
22: Not just for the pub itself, it's just in general. It's a community pub. We've had over 100 people here every game, and the atmosphere is just amazing. And to be able to do that and to be able to celebrate, this is once every 4 years. It's just an opportunity to sing. When England score, you hug a stranger.
2: And Georgia Stanway's returning to the Women's Super League. After joining Arsenal, the England midfielder was a free agent after leaving Bayern Munich. That's the latest time.
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9: It is 10:30 a.m. here in London and 5:30 a.m. in New York City, where markets are closed for the 4th of July holiday. Good morning, I'm Caroline Hepke. This is Bloomberg Markets. Here are our top stories. The yen showing some strength as traders brace for holiday intervention risk. The currency touched its weakest level in 40 years earlier this week. Worries over the AI trade easing. Stocks rebound after 2 days of tech-led sell-off as traders trim bets on Fed rate hikes after a weak US jobs report. And Bloomberg learning that President Donald Trump and his allies are renewing a push to reshape the Federal Reserve, with the governor, Lisa Cook, still a target. Well, let's think about the markets this morning. Bloomberg's Natalia Nijevic joins us this morning to look at what's happening. Markets, of course, are closed in the United States. Stock futures looking quite positive, pretty flat in Europe. Just give us an overview of what's happening in markets today.
24: Yeah, so we do see that the Nasdaq 100 futures are up by almost 1%, slightly above that level, actually. Traders are now scaling back expectations for rate hikes, which is positive for the U.S. stock market. We also saw a pretty solid sell-off across some of the biggest tech stocks. So maybe some investors are thinking that maybe it's time to go back and come back to some of those AI-exposed stocks. Now, Europe, as you mentioned, relatively slightly higher for the European stocks. Of course, we are keeping an eye on oil prices. So as of now, we see that Brent crude is trading up by 0.3% after a pretty solid, again, sell-off in the past couple of days.
9: Yeah, absolutely. We're still counting down, aren't we, to the, in terms of the kind of peace negotiations between the U.S. and Iran. How is that, all of that playing out in oil markets? We're starting to see more barrels come out of the Strait of Hormuz. How are markets thinking about this? I mean, we've come back down, way back down, haven't we, for oil prices?
24: Exactly. Yeah, so we see that supply through the Strait of Hormuz is accelerating, which can be bearish for for the oil prices, right? So we saw that Citigroup analysts, for example, say that Brent crude price for Brent crude can be somewhere between $60 to $65 per barrel by the end of this year. But again, there are still so many unknowns. But as of now, we see that expectations for lower prices are kind of, you know, getting more popular across Wall Street strategists right now. So we'll see how this plays out. But definitely, yes, supply is picking up.
0: Yeah, well, we saw a 25% drop in terms of oil prices just in the month of June. So that's a real massive retracement, isn't it? What individual stocks are you watching today, Natalia?
24: Yeah, so it's a pretty quiet day. As you, yes, we know that the U.S. stock market is closed. However, we do see some movers. So, for example, Stellantis shares declined. The car maker was downgraded, HSBC. Analysts are concerned about cash outflows, and they also say that there is a potential need for destocking. So analysts are saying bloated U.S. inventories and

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3: Revisions are a natural part of the process. We want to get a snapshot on the U.S. economy as quickly as possible with over 150 million workers and tens of millions of businesses. Like, you don't do that in 2 weeks on the first try. So the revisions are part of the process, getting a clearer and clearer picture. So I kind of push back on that there's a, the system's broken. We're always going to get these kind of revisions. We've seen some upward revisions recently, too. So, I think there were some things maybe that were a little puzzling in, say, last month's data, some, big jump in government employment. And so, it takes some time to work out the numbers. So I wouldn't take too much from it. It just, all this underscores, again, don't get too hung up on the latest number. Look at averages. Look under the hood. I think that's a consistent message.
2: Right. Non-farm payrolls was 188,000 3 month moving average. That comes down almost 20,000, 164. So that drops down to 3 months moving average. And the new 3 months moving average is 111,000. And that'll adjust. Dr. Som, is that politically acceptable in America to have a 90-day moving average of 111,000?
3: What really matters is that the people out there who are looking for jobs can get jobs, and they're good jobs. Right. So the payrolls are kind of a tricky way to read that, just because we can have changes in how many people are out there looking for jobs. I still feel like the unemployment rate is a better place to start that conversation than the payroll numbers.
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5: This is Bloomberg Markets. I'm Caroline Hepke in London. Now to the top stories trending on the terminal this morning. US President Donald Trump and his allies are renewing a push to reshape the Federal Reserve after the Supreme Court blocked an effort to fire Governor Lisa Cook. Top officials and outside allies are exploring ways to remove members of the Fed's Board of Governors to clear the way for more of the president's own picks. In sports, Spain delivered a dominant performance in the World Cup to beat Austria 3-0 and book a place in the round of 16. Spain set to face Portugal after its 2-1 victory over Croatia. So that's a bit of the sports news for you. Let's get a quick check on the markets in the next part of the programme. Coming up, Bloomberg Markets with Guy Johnson.
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11: On the latest edition of the Bloomberg Daybreak Europe podcast, we've been discussing the fortunes of a remote tungsten mine in Australia, which has sadly been a very accurate predictor of global conflict over more than a century. We discuss Dolphin Mine at the heart of a global race to secure resources.
12: Yeah, well, you can look at tungsten as almost like a sort of ancient prediction market that's been used for about a century. If you go back through a century of war and peace, this mine in particular has opened and closed pretty much with every war. It opened during World War One, closed as soon as World War One finished, pretty much. It opened just before World War Two, and then it sort of kept going, but it really struggled after the end of World War Two. It was revived by the Korean War, revived by the Vietnam War, and then closed down at the end of the Cold War. And this is because tungsten is very crucial as a military commodity. It's used for sort of hardening bullets and armor plating. And so whenever there's war or the possibility of war, suddenly the price goes up and you see mines like this opening again.
11: Yeah, I mean, the response then surely is sort of, oh dear. I mean, even with this huge amount of demand, though, speaking to the mine owners, it's difficult to sort of finance development of mines like this one. And this has been the point of some of your reporting. Why has it been so difficult?
12: I mean, tungsten is a tiny market. There's about 85,000 tons of it that's produced every year compared to 26 million tons of copper or 2.6 billion tons of iron ore.
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1: On the latest Masters in Business podcast, my conversation with author Carl Richards on his book, Reimagining Wealth in 101 Simple Sketches.
2: I was an undeclared major, which means back then it meant you had no idea what you wanted to do with your life, right? I was the newest hire at a landscaping company, so I was literally digging ditches for a living. I come home one day, my wife, we'd recently been married, this was 95, recently been married, and she has the help wanted ads open. She's got a job, a degree in finance, a job as the CFO of a small real estate company, got the help wanted ads open. So I was like, hey, Cor, her name's Corey. I'm like, Corey, what are you looking, what are you doing? She said, I'm looking for a job. I said, well, what are you finding? She said, I said, but you have one. And she said, I know, I'm looking for you. I was like, what are you finding? And she found what we both thought was a security guard job.
1: At a little shop called Fidelity?
2: A security guard. I was like, you know, I could work as a mall cop at night. This would be great. So I can still go to school full time. This would be great. I went to apply. Nothing about kung fu. Nothing about self-defense. You know, they were asking about things I didn't know what they were.
1: Securities.
2: Exactly. I didn't know the difference. And I got
1: through. I was going to call BS on this because it sounds like, wait, how are you a finance major? But that happened afterwards.
2: Yeah, that's exactly right. So I get through the interview, which tells you a lot about the applicant pool, right?
1: Right.
2: And they had narrowed it down
1: to
2: two of us.
1: Yeah.
2: And they offered it to the other guy, and the other guy said, I don't want it. You take it. So that's how I ended up at Fidelity's National Call Center just before Netscape's IPO.
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0: 60 days and resolve really complicated issues like the future of Iran's nuclear program and its the future of its highly enriched uranium, and of course the management of the Strait of Hormuz. It will probably take longer than 60 days, but I think where we stand right now is that things aren't so intense, but they've got huge problems they still need to resolve.
1: Paul, thanks for the update. Greatly appreciate it. Thank you very much indeed. Paul Wallace joining us from Istanbul. Quick check on where we are with markets as we figure out what is going to come next. This is the picture we currently find ourselves with. As you can see at the bottom of the screen, Brent crude not doing very much today. Still north of 70, kind of 72 area. Dollar yen is one to watch as well. We've got light volume that we are seeing in global FX with the United States out. Is this an opportunity for the Japanese to intervene? Equities are broadly higher. You're looking at a picture here in Europe, 0.2%. US futures are up 0.3%. We'll get a sense of where we go next with Cameron Dawson, New Age Wealth. We'll get her take on what we are looking at and what the second half of the year is ultimately going to look like. She will join us next. This is Bloomberg.
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8: From the Sky News Centre at 11, Andy Burnham suggested there's room for movement on Labour's tax plans, though he says he'll stick to its manifesto promises not to raise income tax, national insurance or VAT. The expected next Prime Minister also says he takes funding higher defence spending extremely seriously. The Conservatives say that should come from welfare cuts, but Burnham supporter Labour MP Miatta Farnbulla says that's not simple.
9: If you just cut the support people have, it pushes them into destitution and precarity. If you basically narrow the number of people that get support, that often tends to be quite arbitrary, and you get those edge examples where someone desperately needs it and then they're just left to languish.
8: A 17-year-old boy's been charged with attempted murder over the shooting of another teenager in Birmingham. The victim, who's 16, remains in a critical condition after Wednesday evening's attack in Alum Rock. There's a warning: fake cash scams are on the rise. The value of recovered counterfeit notes almost doubled last year to £4 million. Victoria Cleland is the chief cashier at the Bank of England. She says a lot of technology goes into protecting people from fakes.
10: It looks like a beautiful piece of art, but there's a lot of science buried in it. It's not a victimless crime, and sometimes it's the people who are most vulnerable who are left with the counterfeit notes.
8: A charity is warning osteoporosis patients are facing a postcode lottery of care. The Royal Osteoporosis Charity claims diagnosis rates in England have stalled because of the slow rollout of new fracture liaison services across the country. The pub industry says it's over the moon, but policing groups are expressing anxiety about the decision to allow bars to keep serving during England's next World Cup game. They kick off against Mexico at 1 a.m. on Monday. And it's understood Germany head coach Julian Nagelsmann has quit, with former Liverpool manager Jurgen Klopp open to replacing him. His side crashed out of the World Cup at the hands of Paraguay. That's the latest.
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5: Revisions are a natural part of the process. We want to get a snapshot on the U.S. economy as quickly as possible with over 150 million workers and tens of millions of businesses. Like, you don't do that in 2 weeks on the first try. So the revisions are part of the process, getting a clearer and clearer picture. So I kind of push back on that there's a, you know, the system's right. Broken. We're always going to get these kind of revisions. We've seen some upward revisions recently, too. So, I think there were some things maybe that were a little puzzling in, say, last month's data, some, you know, big jump in government employment. And so, like, things, it takes some time to work out the numbers. So I wouldn't take too much from it. It just all this underscores, again, don't get too hung up on the latest number. Look at averages. Look under the hood. I think that's a consistent message.
4: Right. Non-farm payrolls was 188,000 3 month moving average. That comes down almost 20,000. 164. So that drops down to 3 months moving average. And the new 3 months moving average is 111,000. And that'll adjust. Dr. Som, is that politically acceptable in America to have a 90-day moving average of 111,000?
5: What really matters is that the people out there who are looking for jobs can get jobs, and they're good jobs. Right. So the payrolls are kind of a tricky way to read that, just because we can have changes in how many people are out there looking for jobs. I still feel like the unemployment rate is a better place to start that conversation than the payroll numbers.
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7: Welcome back. You're watching Bloomberg Markets. I'm Guy Johnson. This 3rd of July. Let's talk about some of the corporate news that we are paying attention to this morning. Since its spin-off from Honeywell International, shares of Honeywell Aerospace have seen double-digit gains. Its CEO, Jim Currier, joined the close to discuss the path forward for this new company.
8: We're not seeing any decline in the air travel business that affects our portfolio, but I think it's important to understand when we think of commercial aerospace as part of Honeywell Aerospace, there's the commercial air transport section, which is airlines and airline traffic, OEM production rates, but as well as business aviation, where we have a very unique positioning with our products and technologies in business aviation. So half of our OEM business is actually business aviation. The other half is commercial air transport. Our commercial aftermarket business, which is what you're referring to in terms of airlines and flight travel and the like and flight hours, 60% of that is commercial air transport, 40% of it is business aviation. It's truly an underappreciated aspect of Honeywell Aerospace as to how much exposure we actually have in business aviation. And what we've seen as a result of the conflicts and the rising fuel prices is actually an uptick in flight hour traffic for business aviation.
9: Well, Jim, you mentioned that, you know, being a standalone business, completing this spinoff, you can really just focus on your strategy, not necessarily being part of a conglomerate here. You also see a bunch of sell-side notes coming out initiating coverage of you as a standalone. And Jefferies in particular points out that now you have a chance to run the M&A playbook. You've shut the books on the first day of trading. Where would you say M&A falls on your priority list? Is that something that you're evaluating?
8: Yeah, so as we discussed at our Investor Day in early June, there's four pillars upon on our capital allocation strategy. First and foremost is investing capital into our factories and into the supply base to unlock additional capacity within the industrial supply base, because we have so much demand for all of our products in commercial and defense. So that number one priority for us.

0: last night for folks like Jack Antonoff, who went to this rehearsal dinner.
1: Yeah, so we're talking about Taylor Swift's wedding here, basically, and I'm wondering whether she is going to be disrupted by the weather, and it doesn't sound like she is going to be. How much disruption is it, though, causing within the city?
0: Oh, it's causing a lot of disruption, right? Whenever we see temperatures reach these levels, we have issues with the energy grid. We have issues with people being able to, you know, run their AC, you know, at a good level. And that is going to be the crux of the issue in these next couple of days with this heat wave. How do you manage all these folks coming in and out for a big wedding, for the World Cup, and to see the big ships and the fireworks with this extreme heat? In a number of these places, you can't bring in water bottles and all that kind of stuff. You got to have some of these plastic water bottles. And then, you know, the price goes up when it's a special event. So, you know, when people coming out should really figure out how to be patient and how to keep cool in the best way they know how.
1: Stay patient, keep cool, and stay hydrated. You make a good point. Miles, great stuff. Thank you very much indeed. Miles Miller joining us on how hot it is this weekend in New York. Europe and the United States certainly facing heat issues right now. There's a bit of there's a lack of heat in the market right now, and the reason for that is quite simply the fact that we do have the United States out today for the 4th of July celebrations, a particularly big celebration, obviously, with 250 being notched up by the United States. And that means that we're seeing very, very light volume. Equity markets aren't really doing very much today. Keep an eye, though, on what is happening in particular with the dollar-yen trade. We are watching very carefully to see what happens and to whether or not we get some intervention. We've seen a little bit of volatility already in dollar yen this morning, but we are watching to see whether Japanese authorities take advantage of the light volume, maybe to intervene, to put in a near-term top for dollar yen. Anyway, we'll discuss all of this next, plus also the AI trade. Fawaz Chowdhury of Horizon Global Partners is going to be joining us. We'll talk geopolitics with Tina Fordham of Fordham Global Foresight. That's all coming up. 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
7: On the latest edition of the Wall Street Week podcast, space may not be the final frontier, but it's the next frontier for business. Commercial companies want to launch 100,000 satellites in the next 4 years, and a company run by a former U.S. Air Force launch commander thinks he has part of the answer. We travel to the Dominican Republic to see the site of a new spaceport due to open just 2 years from now. What it could mean for the economy of the Dominican Republic, how it could help cut into the significant lead China has in space infrastructure in Latin America, and why it could just be a good business for investors.
8: If they were to identify this region as ideal for commercial space, it'd be essentially the Straits of Hormuz for space.
7: Burton Catledge is a former Air Force colonel who founded aerospace company Launch On Demand in 2018.
9: Right now, I've heard that it's about 3-year waiting list to get a satellite on orbit.
10: What accounts for that demand ramping up so dramatically? And do you expect it's going to continue to increase that much?
9: Well, in order to have global coverage of the entire Earth, you have to have a lot of satellites. Right now, there's about 14,000 satellites in orbit. The FCC tracks all the number of satellites that are going to be submitted, and they're looking at over 100,000 satellites by 2030. So if we got 14,000 satellites and it's 2026 already, and we have to launch 100,000 satellites by 2030, that's a lot of launches that have to happen between now and then.
7: That may explain the need for more launch sites, but where?
9: The goal for a rocket is to get to space in the most efficient and effective way possible.
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0: be respectful for the communities that we find ourselves operating in. And that's the way we've always gone about our projects. There's a lot of opportunity for community consultation, to get input from the local communities, and to make sure that we're welcome in the jurisdictions that we're building in. I think that broader debate is something that, of course, will play out over the course of time, but we're really focusing on the things that we can control, where we have unique capabilities that we can bring to the story. And that's really about creating that affordable power that's reliable in the current context.
1: I understand the desire to only focus on things you can control, but when you can't control them, isn't that a real risk for the build out?
0: Well, I think there's the potential that these things could play out at different rates than perhaps might be anticipated. But I can tell you from our own five-year forecast, we have solidified plans around our investment in that sort of $90 to $95 billion, which is underpinned in our jurisdictions for regulatory rate cases that are firm. And so I think we can speak with confidence in the next 5 years exactly what projects we will be delivering and by when. When we come to this particular announcement today, we've also got a firm PPA in place. This is something that's been signed by Microsoft for the Kilby project. And so this isn't sort of a speculative investment. This is really underpinned by the fundamentals around customers and actually meeting that demand with the right infrastructure and energy players.
1: Zoe, just quickly, because you know, you mentioned you have commitments. What do you make of those more speculative projects? There have been quite a few of, you know, some politicians leases some land, doesn't have a hyperscaler committed to it yet, but hopes that they will. I mean, do you think that those will find the right path and find the right commitments, or do you think that there maybe is some speculation that concerns you in the overall market right now?
0: Well, I can really speak from the jurisdictions that we're most familiar with. And I think we see that there's a project maturity that evolves over time. So inevitably, there's a lot of in the queue. We find that narrows quite quickly when you start to get into establishing contracts around capacity that people will take. And that very quickly sort of starts to simplify those that are more speculative versus those that ultimately are putting money in the ground. And so I think in our jurisdictions, we actually have a pipeline that's substantially larger, but the projects that we're actually doing designing and construction around are firm projects. They've got real money behind them, and we work very closely with the integration of how the projects are being built and how those connections into the grids might take place.
2: The CEO of National Grid, speaking of course there to Bloomberg's Danny Berger. Let's talk about another aspect of all of this. Where are all those electrons going? Well, most of them increasingly feel like they're going into semiconductor chips, a sector that has just posted its best quarter ever, driven, of course, by the insatiable demand we are seeing for all things AI equipment. But after some recent jitters sent some of these stocks tumbling, investors are wondering how much further this rally can go. Let's try and answer that question now with Matt Bloxham of Bloomberg Intelligence, who joins us around the table. Matt, further to go?
3: I think definitely in the short term, the answer is undoubtedly yes. I mean, if you look at just CapEx for this year across the kind of big hyperscalers, it's up $300 billion year on year in 26. It's almost doubling, and the market expects another $200 to $300 billion of incremental CapEx on top of that. So getting north of $900 billion of annual CapEx across five companies in 2027. And that's really kind of fueled by almost a bit of a kind of technology land grab. You know, they're all building capacity, anticipation that's going to be runaway demand from enterprises for the capacity they're building. And so that's the big question: is are enterprise investments in AI moving from kind of proof of concept into scale deployment? And that, you know, is this question that I think we're not going to get a clear answer to for maybe another 12 months.
2: What is your sense of the answer?
3: My sense would be that it was probably going to end up being a bit slower than people think. There's clearly some industries that are racing ahead, but I think assuming a kind of, you know, cross-industry-wide kind of surge is probably unrealistic, because there's still a lot of stuff to work out around the productivity gains of AI, yeah, or the revenue gains of AI, and the costs are starting to creep up. You know, you can't hide the cost of token usage for too long, and I think a lot of companies are now starting to grapple that. You know, anecdotally, you hear evidence of companies figuring out cute ways to reduce or limit the growth in token spend, either caching or using small language models. So you're kind of starting to see some signs that, you know, this is starting to become a noticeable cost item, yep, and having to think about ways around that because the top line benefits aren't there yet.
2: What is the inflation rate for kind of chips right now? Kind of how fast is it still?
3: It's a good question. I mean, I think if you look at, obviously, one of the things in focus is the memory chips. I'd say that, you know, we're kind of probably looking at, you know, 50% plus expansion in cost year on year. Yeah, possibly higher. And, you know, there's a real bun fight out there for further capacity. You know, these companies, SK Hynix, Samsung, Micron, they can't build the capacity quick enough to meet the demand that's right now. So, you know, we're seeing cute examples of companies, for example, Apple looking to get permission to use Chinese manufacturers for Chinese equipment. Elon Musk is talking about building his own memory chip. He's obviously got this TerraFab project between SpaceX and Tesla. So, you know, people are looking at the rising costs. They're looking at the limited supply and thinking maybe it's time for us to think about different strategic answers to this issue.
2: The semiconductor sector is notorious for being cyclical.
3: Yeah.
2: And the end of the cycle is usually brutal. Mm-hmm. Is that what we are heading for? At some point, I don't know when, it's hard to call.
3: I think you have to, you know, if history is your guide, I think you have to kind of assume there's a good likelihood that that's where we end up. Hopefully some of these chip manufacturers have learned that lesson, and although they've, you know, that this big, you know, $1 trillion plus announcement from Samsung and SK Hynix early in the week, hopefully that doubling of capacity is going to be done in a phased way, so that if there is a slowdown in demand, they haven't committed too much capital too quickly, they get stranded assets. But if you look at the valuation multiples for those companies, the forward PE is a single digit, so you know, the market is not assuming this is sustainable. They're assuming this is a kind of short-term kind of phenomena, if you like, and that we're going to return to normal service at some point in the coming years.
2: Matt, great to catch up. Thank you very much indeed. Always appreciate the time. Matt Bloxham of Bloomberg Intelligence. Still ahead, we're going to talk geopolitics, figure out what is happening. The US-Iran peace talks remain on pause right now. Tita Fordham of Fordham Global Foresights is going to be joining us very shortly. We'll get her take on what is happening here and what the oil price is telling us. We'll do that next. This is Bloomberg.
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8: From the Sky News Centre at midday, Andy Burnham insists he'll stick by Labour's tax promises, even if he thinks there's room for movement. The party's election manifesto committed not to raise income tax, national insurance or VAT. Some MPs were unhappy the government's considering welfare cuts to pay for higher defence spending. Ruth Curtis is chief executive of the Resolution Foundation.
9: What we need to do is think about the benefits we're paying and why. There are some benefits paid to compensate for the costs of being disabled. Working well? Are those actually going to people who face higher costs? There are some benefits that are paid to incentivise work, and we need to look at the structure of those.
8: Authorities in Monaco say their main suspect in a bomb attack is a Ukrainian woman who disguised herself as a man. 39-year-old Anastasia Berezovska was reportedly targeting a Ukrainian tycoon with links to Russia. A teenager has been charged with the attempted murder of a boy who was shot in Birmingham. The 16-year-old victim remains in a critical condition after suffering gunshot wounds in Alum Rock on Wednesday. The government's passing emergency legislation later to allow pubs and bars across England and Wales to stay open for the Three Lions' next World Cup match. They'll face Mexico on Monday at 1 a.m. Community Secretary Steve Reid says it's one of the fastest law changes ever.
10: We'd already liberalised licensing for the World Cup, but because that hadn't covered the eventuality of England playing so late in the night, we're passing secondary legislation through Parliament amending the Licensing Act so fans can stay out until 5 a.m. That's enough time to cheer England on to victory.
8: That's pleased hospitality groups. A host of celebrity guests have been spotted arriving in New York for Taylor Swift and Travis Kelce's rumoured wedding. They're expected to get married at Madison Square Garden tonight. And with another heat wave on the way, a survey suggests hot offices are causing some workers to consider quitting. Instaprint found one in seven employees admit secretly changing the thermostat behind their colleagues' backs. That's the latest. I'm Cam.
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12: Hello, I'm Michelle Hussein, and each week on my show, I have one thoughtful

0: a lot that's coming. Part of why I don't think spreads are that interesting, you got to absorb a lot of that supply. My sense is, you know, could you have a little bit of indigestion? Yeah, I think so. But there's still pretty immense demand to soak this up. So I don't think it'll be that interesting. But my sense is, like, it's not really that exciting to own it either.
1: Rick Rieder of BlackRock speaking to Danny following the payroll report that we saw yesterday, coming in a little weaker than anticipated. The United States is, happy birthday, America, enjoying its long weekend, 4th of July, it's the 3rd of July today. A lot going on in New York. There's a lot happening in New York, where officials are definitely preparing the city for Taylor Swift and Joe Kelsey's expected wedding that is taking place over the weekend, Madison Square Gardens. We think around 1,000 guests are going to be there. But this is all happening with this heat dome and the extraordinary heat that we're seeing. Is New York ready for all of this? Let's find out. Miles Miller joins us from the Big Apple. Are we ready?
2: Yeah, we certainly seem pretty ready for it. We've got two sort of really big things happening. We've got the July 4th celebrations, and then we've got Taylor Swift and Travis Kelce's wedding happening at Madison Square Garden. As for the wedding, very self-contained in Madison Square Garden. You won't see any of the stars really going in there. They erected a big tent so that 500 vehicles can go in, get those people in and out without any hitch. We know the festivities start around 5 o'clock, a cocktail hour in the concourse area where people spill their beers and chant obscene things to fans of other teams. And then the big event happens on the arena floor and the party is expected to go on until 5 in the morning. When that is all said and done, then the city puts on a major 4th of July celebration. It's going to be a big one for this country's 250th birthday. We'll have fireworks on both rivers, the East and the Hudson, and then that parade of ships. It's going to be quite an undertaking for New York with this heat dome over us. And so let's see how we all fare, but it is very hot outside.
1: Miles Miller, keeping cool, I'm sure. Thank you very much indeed. Coming up, we are going to be joined by Jessica Novoskis of Marquette Associates. Jane Foley of Rabobank will be with us as well. It's a big hour coming up. This is Bloomberg.
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7: Revisions are a natural part of the process. We want to get a snapshot on the U.S. economy as quickly as possible with over 150 million workers and tens of millions of businesses. Like, you don't do that in 2 weeks on the first try. So the revisions are part of the process, getting a clearer and clearer picture. So I kind of push back on that there's a, you know, the system's right. Broken. We're always going to get these kind of revisions. We've seen some upward revisions recently, too. So, I think there were some things maybe that were a little puzzling in, say, last month's data, some, you know, big jump in government employment. And so, like, things, it takes some time to work out the numbers. So I wouldn't take too much from it. It just all this underscores, again, don't get too hung up on the latest number. Look at averages. Look under the hood. I think that's a consistent message.
6: Right. Non-farm payrolls was 188,000 3 months moving average. That comes down almost 20,000, 164. So that drops down to 3 months moving average. And the new 3 months moving average is 111,000. And that'll adjust. Dr. Som, is that politically acceptable in America to have a 90-day moving average of 111,000?
7: What really matters is that the people out there who are looking for jobs can get jobs and they're good jobs. Right. So the payrolls are kind of a tricky way to read that, just because we can have changes in how many people are out there looking for jobs. I still feel like the unemployment rate is a better place to start that conversation than the payroll numbers.
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1: On the latest edition of the Bloomberg Intelligence podcast, we discuss the rollback of the USMCA trade agreement with Brendan Murray of Bloomberg News.
2: The Trump administration wants to have trade negotiations with Mexico because there are specific issues to that relationship that Washington wants to address, and then they have to sort out there's some of the disagreements with Canada as well, and there's not a whole lot of love lost between Ottawa and Washington these days. The sides aren't really talking about trade at the moment, and so it's those are going to be sort of tougher to get going, and we'll see how it shakes out. But ultimately, the USMCA, it was going to expire in 2036, and that's the course it's on, unless they can get it into a shape where everybody thinks it's worth renewing for another 16 years.
1: Okay, so this creates uncertainty for automakers. I heard you mention them, certainly farmers as well as energy companies. What are the specific sticking points? What is something that the U.S., the Trump administration wants that Canada and Mexico are not willing to give, for instance?
2: Well, one of the issues with Mexico is are what they call rules of origin. This is basically sort of the nationality of a product. Is it made in Mexico? Is it made in the U.S.?

0: and the U.S. and the Trump administration wants to sort of tighten up these rules of origin so that products have more American content in them than they would another country like Mexico.
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0: the labour market is loosening, when central bankers can focus more on that and away from the inflationary side. And I think what we need to determine over the next few months is whether or not that is going to be the case, whether or not the Fed officials can relax slightly with respect to inflation and then concentrate a little bit more in stopping the labour market from loosening. So this is where we are. Are we in this crux, or are we indeed going to be in a position where inflation remains the standout factor for these policymakers?
1: Jane, always great to catch up. Thank you very much indeed, as ever, for your time. Jane Foley joining us from Rabobank. What else we need to know this Friday, this holiday Friday? Here is your Bloomberg brief. Let us start with Donald Trump and his views on what is happening with the Fed. Certainly the president and his allies, you could argue, are renewing their push to reshape the Federal Reserve. This after, of course, the Supreme Court blocked an effort to fire Governor Lisa Cook. Top officials and outside allies are exploring ways to remove members of the Fed's governing board to clear the way for more of the president's own picks. Private credit funds are facing a relentless wave of investor withdrawals requests, with second quarter exit requests exceeding those of the prior quarter. More than $14.5 billion of investor capital is currently trapped at over a dozen funds, compared with the $8.6 billion that shareholders have been able, basically, to get back thus far. And in sports, Spain delivering a dominant performance in the World Cup, beating Austria 3-0 last night. They're now going to face Portugal. Portugal beating Croatia 2-1. A little controversial there. Argentina meeting Cape Verde later today. Australia taking on Egypt. OK, you're up to speed. That was your Bloomberg brief. Quick check on the markets, which, as I've been indicating, certainly over the last few hours, remain very, very quiet. The reason for this, obviously, is the US holiday, and therefore we're seeing very light volume. S&P futures are up by 0.3%. The dollar is doing absolutely nothing versus the yen. Brent crude is actually beginning to fade a little bit now. 71.41 is what we are looking at. Here in Europe, equity markets are largely becalmed. We're not seeing much action. The stock 600 is up by 0.3%. The dollar is flat as a pancake. And gold up throughout most of the day thus far, up by 1.4%, just beginning to fade a little bit. We're up by, let's call it, 1.3%. Up next, we're going to talk about the weather in the United States. The heat dome that we're seeing on the East Coast closing many facilities and causing cancellations. Many cities are having to change their holiday plans. We're going to find out what is going on. We'll do that next. 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
4: On the latest edition of the Bloomberg Daybreak Europe podcast, we discuss growing expectations in Europe that ships will have to pay fees to travel through the Strait of Hormuz, with our oil and shipping reporter Waylon Soon.
5: I think if we hear that some of the European powers are gradually accepting it, that it seems like a meaningful step in the direction of Iran and Oman trying to levy those fees that they're talking about. Of course, there's still quite a big pushback, but it's a significant shift in attitude, because so far the Western powers and, of course, the global community has been saying that freedom of navigation is important in the Strait of Hormuz. We don't know how much the fees that they're proposing, how high it's going to be, or what form it's going to take, but one, even just asking for 1 cent of tolls to pass through the Strait of Hormuz is 1 cent too much.
6: Yeah, okay, so that's a key issue, isn't it, with what happens going forwards. Meanwhile, you've been reporting on the many ships that are still trapped in the Persian Gulf. How soon might they actually be able to leave?
5: That's right. So we have seen increased traffic through the Strait of Hormuz in recent days, and that's coming off from an interim peace deal between the U.S. and Iran. And so there's a little bit of hope for the roughly 8,000. Back then, there were about 11,000 seafarers being trapped inside. And after that three-day evacuation plan, some 3,000 of them were evacuated, but they paused it because there was an attack.
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1: Five minutes past the hour. Welcome back. You're watching Bloomberg Markets. I'm Guy Johnson in London. So, June payrolls showing that US hiring has slowed sharply, with employers adding just 57,000 jobs. And that was well below estimates. BlackRock Global Fixed Income CIO Rick Rieder spoke with Bloomberg's Danny Berger yesterday following these numbers.
10: Listen, I'm more concerned about, last month, people were tremendously excited about a big jobs number. But if you actually broke it down last month, you had 54,000 jobs in state and local, and we didn't really get anything this month. And then you had this huge bump in restaurants and in bars, and then obviously that came off significantly, although I'm surprised it actually came off that much this month. I thought it would have taken another month or two for that to come off. But listen, I think that the hiring in the country is just okay. I mean, I think it is, I think Mike McKee said it right. It's stable, it's okay, but you've got an economy that's growing at some pretty significant numbers, and the employment picture is just okay. I just don't think we are hiring that many people. And I was looking at some of the data earlier in the week, the Challenger job cuts data. You had layoffs, I think, in tech of 443,000 jobs. That's up 83% year on year of increased cuts. So anyway, I think, when you break it down and I look across industries, once again, healthcare is incredible. You look at healthcare and education, 67,000 of the, 57,000 jobs. It's all healthcare and education. And so anyway, I think the hiring is stable. But I would say broadly unimpressive. And, one man's opinion, that's part of why I don't really understand, significant raises of in interest rates relative to this. I think we're in an employment dynamic today that is just okay. And, I'd say one thing about, you saw that, the hiring, maybe we don't have enough people because the labor force declined. But you've seen a persistent decline in average hourly earnings or wage or earnings data. And that doesn't suggest that companies are stressed about hiring people when you're not really seeing any significant wage growth. So anyway, one man's opinion, good economy, employment, just okay.
11: You are one man, but you are one man we respect and happens to be incredibly brilliant. So your thoughts matter a lot, Rick. Any reason to hike based on this data, but it is at least data that should allow the Fed to hold. Or do you go so far as to say with this data in hand, there is room for the Fed to be contemplating cuts this year?
10: I mean, I don't think contemplating cuts, at the beginning of the or the next meeting or two, I think would certainly be enthusiastic, to say the least. Listen, I think you got to wait to the back end of the year or to the very back end, back part of the year. But I don't think they're off the table for the back part of the year. I mean, I think Chair Warsh said yesterday, you are seeing, by the way, you look at oil now under 70, you are seeing some improvement in energy costs. When you break down inflation and you look at what is the component parts of inflation today, core goods is running at pretty close to zero, 3 month, 6 month moving average, pretty close to zero. You still have service level inflation, which no doubt is too high. But if you strip out shelter, and I would argue, if we got mortgage rates down in the country, you'd improve shelter inflation. You're running at, depending on 3 month, 6 month, 2.5 to three-ish, a little over three. So anyway, I just think you have time. And I think Chair Warsh, and by the way, I have a huge applause for stepping back and thinking about through task force and otherwise, you know, the way you actually improve inflation, when you've got sticky things like healthcare, education, insurance that don't really get impacted by the overnight funds rate, you know, there are other tools you have. These things are really complex. Let's get some experts to analyze. Are we restrictive on the overnight funds rate? Well, not in housing, but maybe some other places. Or sorry, maybe you are restrictive in housing, I should say, but maybe not in other places. These things are really complex. And I, you know, I applaud the fact you're going to really step back, think

0: you know, could you have a little bit of indigestion? Yeah, I think so. But there's still pretty immense demand to soak this up. So I don't think it'll be that interesting. But my sense is, like, it's not really that exciting to own it either.
1: That was, of course, the one and only Rick Reeder of BlackRock speaking with the one and only Danny Berger following yesterday's payroll data, which came a little early because of the fact that America is out today. It was payroll Thursday, not payroll Friday. Today is Friday. European equity markets are largely becalmed. US equity markets are open in the form of futures and not doing a great deal. So we're up by 0.3%. Dollar yen has done nothing today. We were waiting for some volatility there. We didn't get it. Crude is a little softer now. It's been softening up throughout the last half hour. In terms of the European story, Stoxx 600 are doing not much. We're up by 0.3%. In terms of the points gain, ASML is the lead there. So tech is in front. Some of the pharmaceutical stocks are a little softer. Astra, Roche, Novo Nordisk, those kinds of names are softening up a little bit today. Gold, it's fading an early move, but still up by 1.3%. So that wraps things up in terms of the hours that I've been with you. We are waiting, obviously, to see what happens come Monday. There's a lot of things that are going to happen between now and then. But America is going to be enjoying its birthday celebrations, 250 years. Obviously, we're going to be watching as well what happens in New York City at Madison Square Gardens. The wedding that is taking place there will certainly cause a lot of consternation. But we're going to continue our coverage right here at Bloomberg. We'll be looking for maybe some activity in dollar yen. We'll try and get a handle on what is happening going forward with the Fed after we saw that weak payroll data. All of that is going to be handled over the next few hours by Lizzie Burden, who's got some great guests lined up. Colin Graham, Rebecca, is going to be joining us. Jennifer Lee of BMO Capital is going to be joining us as well. All of these great guests lined up over the next few hours. America, enjoy your birthday. We'll see you Monday. This is Bloomberg.
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5: Revisions are a natural part of the process. We want to get a snapshot on the U.S. economy as quickly as possible with over 150 million workers and tens of millions of businesses. Like, you don't do that in 2 weeks on the first try. So the revisions are part of the process, getting a clearer and clearer picture. So I kind of push back on that there's a, you know, the system's right. Broken. We're always going to get these kind of revisions. We've seen some upward revisions recently, too. So, I think there were some things maybe that were a little puzzling in, say, last month's data, some, you know, big jump in government employment. And so, like, things, it takes some time to work out the numbers. So I wouldn't take too much from it. It just, all this underscores, again, don't get too hung up on the latest number. Look at averages. Look under the hood. I think that's a consistent message.
4: Right. Non-farm payrolls was 188,000 3 month moving average. That comes down almost 20,000, 164. So that drops down to 3 months moving average. And the new 3 months moving average is 111,000. And that'll adjust. Dr. Som, is that politically acceptable in America to have a 90-day moving average of 111,000?
5: What really matters is that the people out there who are looking for jobs can get jobs, and they're good jobs. Right. So the payrolls are kind of a tricky way to read that, just because we can have changes in how many people are out there looking for jobs. I still feel like the unemployment rate is a better place to start that conversation than the payroll numbers.
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2: On the latest edition of the Wall Street Week podcast, space may not be the final frontier, but it's the next frontier for business. Commercial companies want to launch 100,000 satellites in the next 4 years, and a company run by a former U.S. Air Force launch commander thinks he has part of the answer. We travel to the Dominican Republic to see the site of a new spaceport due to open just 2 years from now. What it could mean for the economy of the Dominican Republic, how it could help cut into the significant lead China has in space infrastructure in Latin America, and why it could just be a good business for investors.
3: If they were to identify this region as ideal for commercial space, it'd be essentially the Straits of Hormuz for space.
2: Burton Catledge is a former Air Force colonel who founded aerospace company Launch On Demand in 2018.
4: Right now, I've heard that it's about 3-year waiting list to get a satellite on orbit.
5: What accounts for that demand ramping up so dramatically? And do you expect it's going to continue to increase that much?
4: Well, in order to have global coverage of the entire Earth, you have to have a lot of satellites. Right now, there's about 14,000 satellites in orbit. The FCC tracks all the number of satellites that are going to be submitted, and they're looking at over 100,000 satellites by 2030. So if we got 14,000 satellites and it's 2026 already, and we have to launch 100,000 satellites by 2030, that's a lot of launches that have to happen between now and then.
2: That may explain the need for more launch sites, but where?
4: The goal for a rocket is to get to space in the most efficient and effective way possible.
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7: This is Bloomberg Markets. I'm Lizzie Burden in London. Well, the ECB is in a, quote, good position after June's rate hike. Bank of France Governor Emmanuel Moulin sitting down with Bloomberg earlier on today.
8: It's true that we've been hurt by a supply shock, which increased price of energy. And the point for us is that it doesn't go through, all the prices in Europe. But I think we had good news about oil and the reduction in the price of the Brent. So it makes us our job maybe a little bit easier. We'll see when we meet next time in July.
9: What are you expecting for July? Will it be a more difficult decision than June was?
8: No, I mean, we are not into forward guidance, so we'll decide when we when we'll be there. But what we see is that at this moment and at this juncture, we are in a good position, and the balance of risk, is in the right place.
9: I know you worry about services inflation. What can you tell us about services inflation?
8: Well, service inflation has been, energy is feeding into services, obviously, because they are transport, airfares, logistics, which are heavily impacted by the price of oil. But the fact that the oil price decreases will I think soften the inflation on services. But it's still, what we see is that we are above our target. And so I think the decision we made in June was the right one because we had inflation above our target on our horizon. But the good thing also is that, we do scenarios. So we look at different scenarios and forecast. We had a severe scenario, base scenario, and a milder scenario. And the fact that we have this scenario make us much more comfortable on our decision.
9: Where are we in the scenario factor?
8: Well, we will have new forecast in September, but I think we are comfortable in our base scenario.

0: What do you think it would look like for them?
1: Yes, I mean, they're going to be very sensitive to the terms, and their sort of real unhappiness is that, you know, before the war, which they didn't want, you know, there was no problem getting their goods, their energy in and out of the strait. Now there is. And then the question is, you know, are they going to be subject to some kind of new arrangement in the Gulf to control shipping? They have two problems there. One is money. I mean, the Iranians are kind of spitballing $40 billion a year that they would like to, you know, raise from this traffic. Now, that's ridiculous. You know, there are arrangements like this where, you know, fees for services are, you know, actual transit fees are illegal, but fees for services are raised. Strait of Malacca, I think Singapore said that they raised about $22 million last year from fees there for services. In the Bosphorus Strait and the Dardanelles, the Turks raised about $250 million a year. So here we're talking about $40 billion. That's not going to happen.
0: Right.
1: So then the question is, so what will it be? And so how much money? And then an even more important issue for the Gulf is, because the money is doable, right? You know, maybe not at that level, but, you know, you can, these are expensive products that are going through. The other issue is, do they have control over who goes in and out? Can they make problems for us? Can they, you know, use that as geopolitical leverage anytime they have an issue with the Saudis, you know? And that's what they're going to want to avoid.
0: Exactly. I do wonder whether Iran will use those fees for leverage to force those Gulf states to look away from the US and more to Iran. But Mark, you'll be coming back on later in the program. So for now, Mark Champion, thank you very much, our Bloomberg opinion columnist. And you can find Mark's latest column on the terminal at OPIN Go. But coming up on Bloomberg Markets, leisure and hospitality led the slowdown for US hiring in June. So we'll unpack the jobs data next with Jennifer Lee. This is Bloomberg.
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4: From the Sky News Centre at 2, a former boss of the UK's largest police force says he's anxious about pubs being allowed to stay open until 5am for England's upcoming World Cup match. A change to licensing laws in England and Wales means fans can stay in their local for the game, which starts at 1am on Monday. Andy Trotter, who worked at the Met Police, says it's all too last minute, but landlord Jason Cleary believes that's a bit of an overreaction.
5: When the goal's gone in, the singing, the drums are playing, and people are just jumping about and loving life. And at 1am in the morning, they're respectful of the neighbours as well. So at 1am in the morning, it's going to be the same. And people are going to hear them. People want people to cheer. People want them to enjoy it.
4: Interpol has named a Ukrainian woman wanted over a parcel bomb attack in Monaco, said to have targeted a tycoon with links to Russia. Anastasia Berezovska has reportedly been spotted in Germany following Monday's attack. A man's been jailed for life for shooting dead a 15-year-old boy in a children's play area in West London. The judge called Rene Graham's murder at a family music festival a premeditated public execution. Andy Burnham says there's room for movement on Labour's pledge not to increase taxes. The leadership favourite insists he'll stick to the party's manifesto pledges if he becomes Prime Minister, but Conservative leader Kemi Badenoch says he should focus on welfare instead.
6: We need to get business to create jobs. They're not going to do that if we keep charging them more and more. What Andy Burnham needs to focus on is bringing down the welfare bill and getting people who can work into work. If they start working, we don't have to pay their benefits and they start paying taxes.
4: The Lib Dems want England captain Harry Kane to be given a knighthood after his World Cup performances. MP Leila Moran says it would help bring the country together. And ahead of next week's heatwave, the boss of Currys is warning stocks of fans are running low. Sales apparently shot up nearly 3,000% in June's extreme heat. And that's the latest.
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0: This is Bloomberg Markets. I'm Lizzie Verdon in London. Well, investors are scaling back bets on Fed rate hikes, though they continue to expect at least one hike this year. Bloomberg's Danny Berger asked National Economic Council Director Kevin Hassett about the US labour market and how he thinks the Fed should operate under new leadership.
8: If you lift up the hood, then the basic story that we think is animating the economy right now is that there's a construction boom. It's the biggest construction boom we've ever had, in part because in the Big Beautiful Bill, we allowed people to expense factory construction. The president talks about all the time about all the commitments to onshore U.S. activity, and that's showing up in construction employment, which was up a lot this month. But the factories have to be turned on before the jobs go back up into the 1-200,000 range. And so I actually have been a little surprised on the upside by the job market because it's been north of 100 quite a bit. And because we don't have a massive inflow of illegal immigration, then that makes the break-even job number a little bit lower. And so I think this is a really strong, healthy job market, and that this was a little bit on the other side of expectation, but the trend over 3 or 4 months is consistent with our view that, again, that we were growing about 3% and that we're going to have a better second half of the year as those factories turn on the lights.
9: You've been consistent on that, but you've also been consistent on this. You were saying this just a month ago. The Fed is behind the curve. Plenty of room to cut. What you're describing does not sound like an economy that needs a cut.
8: Mm-hmm. Well, I think that again, what one has to do, and right now, you know, we've got Kevin Warsh there. It's different leadership, and we very much respect the independence of the Fed. I think that Kevin will watch the data and do what he thinks is right, and we'll support him in that. I think that as an abstract principle, you know, going back a month ago on the show or anywhere else I've been speaking, I've been highlighting the fact that the old-fashioned Phillips curve that says if you have growth, you have to raise rates, doesn't apply in situations where there are big positive supply shocks. And so if there's a big positive supply shock, you know, like you have an economy with an apple tree, you plant another apple tree, now you got a lot more apples, the price of apples goes down. And with AI basically increasing productivity of firms all across the country, then that's increasing their output. We're seeing it in real GDP numbers, but not putting upward pressure on prices. Now, on the other hand, if you mailed checks to people, as Joe Biden did, then they all of a sudden, you know, open up their mailbox, so they got a few thousand dollars, then they go out and spend it, but the supply doesn't go up with it. That's where you get the inflation that
9: we saw.
8: Well,
9: to be fair, I mean, the president also, I remember getting a check signed by President Trump as well, and we also had the One Big Beautiful Bill, so both parties doing that. But Director Hassett, well taken on your point of Fed independence. I wonder why then you made these comments on Fox yesterday. You basically said that there are a majority of members over at the Fed who are voting not because they're patriotic, but rather because they want to get Trump. Director Hassett, that sounds like trying to sway the Fed or challenging their independence by you as such a big part of this administration with such a senior role, making a comment like that.
8: We've said over and over that we think that the previous version of the Fed had made a bunch of moves that looked to us to be partisan. And a lot of the people who decided to cut rates right ahead of the last election, to raise rates the minute that Donald Trump was inaugurated, a lot of those people
9: Hang on, Director Hassett. I got to push back because they cut by 175 basis points from late 2024 through the 2025. That doesn't seem like something that's moving against Trump. That's giving the White House effectively what it wants.
8: They're moving towards normalcy, and I hope that they continue under the firm and solid leadership of Kevin Warsh. I hope that they now move into a direction where they're data dependent.
0: National Economic Council Director Kevin Hassett there speaking to Bloomberg's Danny Berger. And for more on the U.S. economy and the Fed, we're joined now by BMO Capital Markets senior economist Jennifer Lee. Jennifer, thank you so much for making time for us on this U.S. holiday. You were hearing Kevin Hassett there. He's not worried about the labor market. Are you?
10: Good morning, and thank you very much for having me on. I don't think I'm as enthusiastic as Mr. Hassett is. I was actually a little taken aback, quite frankly, after when I saw the headline number of just a 57,000 gain. I was pretty disappointed overall. That was my instant reaction.

0: or the uncertainty with tariffs, either or both mentions of those two factors. And that's going to be obviously still adding to their list of concerns over the next half year.
1: Okay, Jennifer, thank you very much. Jennifer, do stay with us. You'll be coming up in just a moment again, and we're going to be playing the latest from the ECB, because central bankers there saying that the biggest inflation risks from higher energy costs may yet be still ahead. That's next. This is Bloomberg.
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5: 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The company just parlayed its unique business model acquiring struggling tech companies into a share price that surged 40% in its first day of trading.
6: We found that with our platform, M&A has been by far the most efficient. We have doubled the company, roughly speaking, every year for as long as I can remember, so it's not too shabby. We barely raised any equity in the past, certainly much more efficient than we would have achieved through more conventional means. And having said that, almost every time the companies we have owned, we have improved retention, monetization, organic growth, so we're managing these assets for the long run. We have never sold a company we bought, nor do we plan to. Ah. We try to be excellent stewards of these businesses, again, with a 10-20-year view, as long as we can project out. But yes, we do anticipate that the vast majority of our growth will come from acquisitions, and as long as that's where the highest returns come, we'll take it. We like it a lot.
7: Luca, the next acquisition, look, tell us what it'll be. If you can, feel free. If you don't, I'm going to give you a gimme, or you're going to give me a gimme, I guess. What's the theme? And the theme that you're looking for?
6: We're not thematic as an acquirer. If you look at our portfolio, we have enterprise businesses, we have consumer businesses, we've got ticketing, and we've got video platforms, a little bit of everything. So what we look for is businesses that we can improve tremendously, whether it's the product as a loyal customer base, but it's a bit dated, that you could overhaul the user experience, add features, improve the technology.
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0: all of that with the heat causes big issues. And it's not just here in New York. It's happening in Washington and Philadelphia, too. Two places essential to America's 250th birthday, having big celebrations, but will be very hot. And they may wind up changing some plans because of it.
1: And Miles, the wedding's supposedly taking place at Madison Square Garden, not seemingly to a Brit the most romantic of venues. What's security going to be like?
0: Yeah, I mean, imagine a wedding at the O2. That'd be a little strange, or Wembley, you know, like it just, you know, I like,
1: no,
0: and I don't want to say too much because, like, I don't want to say it's tacky, but it kind of is. Yeah, no, security is quite something. 140 cops have been assigned to Madison Square Garden for this wedding that's happening. Yesterday was the rehearsal dinner, went off without a hitch, no problem. I was over at Madison Square Garden yesterday. The entire area had police barricades around it. And then tonight starts the big shutdown. Shutdown outside Madison Square Garden and the surrounding streets so that 500 cars can show up and deposit 1,000 guests into the world's greatest arena for America's royal couple. How about that?
1: Lovely. Well, Miles, I'm sure you'd be covering all of the events over the weekend for us. For now, thank you, Miles Miller. And coming up, Miles mentioned the aircon pressures. We're going to talk about energy next with David Energy CEO and co-founder James McGuinness. That's next. This is Bloomberg.
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6: On the latest edition of the Bloomberg Intelligence podcast, we discuss the rollback of the USMCA trade agreement with Brendan Murray of Bloomberg News.
7: The Trump administration wants to have trade negotiations with Mexico because there are specific issues to that relationship that Washington wants to address, and then they have to sort out there's some of the disagreements with Canada as well, and there's not a whole lot of love lost between Ottawa and Washington these days. The sides aren't really talking about trade at the moment, and so it's those are going to be sort of tougher to get going, and We'll see how it shakes out. But ultimately, you know, the USMCA, it was going to expire in 2036, and that's the course it's on, unless they can get it into a shape where everybody thinks it's worth renewing for another 16 years.
6: Okay, so this creates uncertainty for automakers. I heard you mention them, certainly farmers as well as energy companies. What are the specific sticking points? What is something that the U.S., the Trump administration wants that Canada and Mexico are not willing to give, for instance?
7: Well, one of the issues with Mexico is are what they call rules of origin. This is basically sort of the nationality of a product. Is it made in Mexico? Is it made in the U.S.? And the Trump administration wants to sort of tighten up these rules of origin so that products have more American content in them than they would another country like Mexico.
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Welcome to Bloomberg Markets. I'm Lizzie Burden in London, where it's just going to be 3 p.m. Well, US markets are closed for a holiday ahead of the July 4th holiday tomorrow. But here's what you need to know this afternoon. Stocks rebound after 2 days of a tech-led sell-off as traders trim bets

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9: Revisions are a natural part of the process. We want to get a snapshot on the U.S. economy as quickly as possible with over 150 million workers and tens of millions of businesses. Like, you don't do that in 2 weeks on the first try. So the revisions are part of the process, getting a clearer and clearer picture. So I kind of push back on that there's a, you know, the system's broken. We're always going to get these kind of revisions. We've seen some upward revisions recently, too. So, I think there were some things maybe that were a little puzzling in, say, last month's data, some, you know, big jump in government employment. And so, like, things, it takes some time to work out the numbers. So I wouldn't take too much from it. It just, all this underscores, again, don't get too hung up on the latest number. Look at averages. Look under the hood. I think that's a consistent message.
8: Right. Non-farm payrolls was 188,000 3 month moving average. That comes down almost 20,000, 164. So that drops down to 3 months moving average. And the new 3 months moving average is 111,000. And that'll adjust. Dr. Som, is that politically acceptable in America to have a 90-day moving average of 111,000?
9: What really matters is that the people out there who are looking for jobs can get jobs, and they're good jobs. Right. So the payrolls are kind of a tricky way to read that, just because we can have changes in how many people are out there looking for jobs. I still feel like the unemployment rate is a better place to start that conversation than the payroll numbers.
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10: It's true that we've been hurt by a supply shock, which increased price of energy. And the point for us is that it doesn't go through, all the prices in Europe. But I think we had good news about oil and the reduction in the price of the Brent. So it makes us our job maybe a little bit easier. We'll see when we meet next time in July.
11: What are you expecting for July? Will it be a more difficult decision than June was?
10: No, I mean, we are not into forward guidance, so we'll decide when we when we'll be there. But what we see is that at this moment and at this juncture, we are in a good position, and the balance of risk, is in the right place.
11: I know you worry about services inflation. What can you tell us about services inflation?
10: Well, service inflation has been, energy is feeding into services, obviously, because they are. Transport, airfares, logistics, which are heavily impacted by the price of oil. But the fact that the oil price decreases will I think soften the inflation on services. But it's still, what we see is that we are above our target. And so I think the decision we made in June was the right one because we had inflation above our target on our horizon. But the good thing also is that, we do scenarios. So we look at different scenarios and forecasts. We had a severe scenario, base scenario, and a milder scenario. And the fact that we have this scenario make us much more comfortable on our decisions.
11: Where are we in the scenario factor?
10: Well, we will have new forecast in September. But I think, we are comfortable in our base scenario. And the news on what's happening in the Strait of Hormuz is globally good news.
11: I mean, overall, we were in Sintra together, Portugal, for the ECB forum. A lot of the governors were worried that there'd be second round effects. Do you expect the decision making of July, but also September, just to be more difficult?
10: You know, I don't think so. I think that we made sure in our communication that we were not entering into a new cycle of hikes. So we took this decision in June, which was perfectly legitimate, and now we will decide meeting by meetings and data dependent. So we'll see where we are in July and in December, but we've made no commitment for this to meet.
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13: I'm delighted to be joined by Jim DeMar, co-president at Bank of America. What's your take on AI right now?
14: Take on AI, I mean, it's the biggest debate. Are you utopian, dystopian about what the outlook is? And that's just on what the technology can positively do or negatively impact society. And I think, like much of this, it's going to be an ongoing discussion, and no one really has an answer yet today. You know, not dissimilarly, I think the same for the discussion on, is there too much commitment being made and too much CapEx? It's nuanced, but if you look at the number of deals that are discussed in agreements that people say they've reached relative to the number of shovels in the ground, there's quite a large disparity. With that construct combined with the fact that you have constraints on everything from, you know, energy to materials, you know, maybe a little bit less so chips constraint today as more companies have gotten into manufacturing. The demand far outstrips the supply, and it's not overcapacity in terms of what's built yet. Are bad projects going to be done? I'm sure. Are great projects going to be done? You know, of course. But I think it's going to take a few years for us to determine, is the impact really there with AI? Is the CapEx spend worth it? And has too much been built?
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25: Bloomberg Markets. I'm Lizzie Burden in London. It's just coming up to 3:30 p.m. here. Of course, it's a holiday stateside, but let's get a check on these markets, thin as volumes are given that holiday. And if we focus on Europe, the Stoxx 600, the benchmark European index, powering towards its best week since May, led by tech and utilities, following the gains that we saw on South Korea's KOSPI.

0: 538 Trump account. The exciting thing about that is when people make the gift of a contribution, it will really compound and grow with the baby. The compounding interest piece of it is something that's really, really powerful for parents as they think about setting their baby up for long-term financial success.
1: And Jill, you talked about the rapid rate of growth of your business, approaching $1 billion of revenue. What's been the main driver of that growth?
0: Yeah, so our core product is the baby registry, and we see incredible growth in that product, and we continue to add more features, including things like cash contributions to support things like meals when the baby arrives. So we continue to make that registry more and more functional. We've added new verticals. We expanded a few years ago into a health vertical. That is a way for us to help new parents get the things that they need to support their baby's health, like a breast pump and other supplies. And now we're expanding into our third vertical, baby list money, and excited to be launching the early investor product. So again, I think with this audience that we have, 40% of new parents, we've really already established this incredibly trusted relationship with new parents at this very overwhelming and exciting moment for them. And so through that relationship, we listen to them, we understand what's top of mind, and then we work on building a product roadmap that will deliver the solutions that they need, whether it's making the registry work harder. The registry will now start to create wish lists so that they can use that same functionality for other milestones like birthdays and holidays. The advent of health, and now in what we're doing with money, just allows us to continue to do the work of ensuring that the registry is just an entry point into a relationship with Babylist, and that we can continue to do more jobs for parents through the life of their child.
1: Well, speaking of milestones, what milestones do you need to hit before you IPO? Are you still on track to do it next year?
0: There's a lot of energy around Babylist growth. I can't make any comment about a potential IPO. We continue to strive to do those jobs for the parents that are so important and trust us, and make sure that we continue to be the most trusted brand when it comes to preparing for every stage of a family's journey.
1: All right, Jill, good luck on that journey for the company. Jill Kress of Babylist there. Great to have you on. Well, coming up on the program, tech stocks hitting a bit of turbulence with investors concerned about just how much further this rally can go. We'll talk about that next. This is Bloomberg.
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4: On the latest edition of the Wall Street Week podcast, space may not be the final frontier, but it's the next frontier for business. Commercial companies want to launch 100,000 satellites in the next 4 years, and a company run by a former U.S. Air Force launch commander thinks he has part of the answer. We travel to the Dominican Republic to see the site of a new spaceport due to open just 2 years from now. What it could mean for the economy of the Dominican Republic, how it could help cut into the significant lead China has in space infrastructure in Latin America, and why it could just be a good business for investors.
5: If they were to identify this region as ideal for commercial space, it'd be essentially the Straits of Hormuz for space.
4: Burton Catledge is a former Air Force colonel who founded aerospace company Launch On Demand in 2018.
6: Right now, I've heard that it's about 3-year waiting list to get a satellite on orbit.
7: What accounts for that demand ramping up so dramatically? And do you expect it's going to continue to increase that much?
6: Well, in order to have global coverage of the entire Earth, you have to have a lot of satellites. Right now, there's about 14,000 satellites in orbit. The FCC tracks all the number of satellites that are going to be submitted, and they're looking at over 100,000 satellites by 2030. So if we got 14,000 satellites and it's 2026 already, and we have to launch 100,000 satellites by 2030, that's a lot of launches that have to happen between now and then.
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0: powers are gradually accepting it, that it seems like a meaningful step in the direction of Iran and Oman trying to levy those fees that they're talking about. Of course, there's still quite a big pushback, but it's a significant shift in attitude, because so far the Western powers and, of course, the global community has been saying that freedom of navigation is important in the Strait of Hormuz. We don't know how much the fees that they're proposing, how high it's going to be or what form it's going to take, but one, even just asking for 1 cent of tolls to pass through the Strait of Hormuz is 1 cent too much.
1: Yeah, okay, so that's a key issue, isn't it, with what happens going forwards. Meanwhile, you've been reporting on the many ships that are still trapped in the Persian Gulf. How soon might they actually be able to leave?
0: That's right. So we have seen increased traffic through the Strait of Hormuz in recent days, and that's coming off from an interim peace deal between the US and Iran. And so there's a little bit of hope for the roughly 8,000. Back then, there were about 11,000 seafarers being trapped inside. And after that 3-day evacuation plan, some 3,000 of them were evacuated, but they paused it because there was an attack.
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3: 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I'm Rosie Burden in London. 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Bloomberg's Matt Miller spoke to the Ford CEO, Jim Farley.
4: 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It has taken a few years to get there, but I think it's really about the culture of putting quality before profits, before anything else. 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
5: So what was it, your team, was it an employee, a labor issue? Was it, technology? 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Was it factory processes? Like, can you get into specifics of how you did it?
4: Yeah, if you were to visit today the Rouge plant where we make the F-150, Matt, what you would see is a whole control center around data and quality data. So we measure the torque of every one of our fasteners. We have AI tools for vision systems. But most of all, it's just old-fashioned hard work of our team members all working together to pay attention to the very small details that will make a difference between a perfectly built Ford and an okay built Toyota. It's just an incredible attention to every single detail.
5: So, I mean, it's interesting now that we're in the age of AI and we're talking about this technology killing jobs, but it seems like in your case, it's really experienced human workers that made the big difference.
4: It did. I have to say, the process coaches, the area coaches, you know, they get up every morning, they look at the last shift's quality data, we look at how many vehicles are repaired, and we work that process every moment of every day. Every employee walks into any one of our plants, they know exactly, are we winning or are we losing yesterday and today? Everyone is fully aware of where we stand. We know exactly where Toyota is. We knew exactly how to, you know, where we needed to get to beat Tundra and Super Duty better than any of the other domestic competitors. And so everyone is aware exactly the quality that's coming out of our plant in any particular shift every 50 seconds. And that is, that human motivation to pay attention to everything is amazing. Look, we make 85% of our vehicles in the U.S., Matt. That means these are U.S. factory workers versus even our

0: Some breaking news, focus on a single stock, and that is Continental. We had a hot headline crossing the terminal that Conti has nearly finalised the sale of its Conti Tech industrial unit to Lone Star Funds. That would complete the manufacturer's shift to focus on its tyres business. And so this story confirms a Bloomberg scoop from last month. Of course, it comes against a backdrop of private equity funds increasingly targeting industrial assets that they see as more likely to benefit from AI than to be rendered obsolete by it. And we're seeing Conti shares, as you can see there on the screen, higher 1.8% as a result. Now, looking across the sectoral basket here in Europe, industrial goods and services are in fourth place, up 1.6%. They're behind tech, construction and utilities, about three quarters of sectors in positive territory, but green across the screen for European equities this Friday. Coming up, Chief Marshal Sir John Stringer, Deputy Supreme Allied Commander of Europe, joins us ahead of the NATO summit. That conversation.
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3: On the latest Balance of Power podcast, we talk with Republican Congressman Jason Smith of Missouri, who chairs the House Ways and Means Committee, about the agenda for the second half of this year.
4: I'm focused on legislating. I'm focused on accomplishing great pieces of legislation, putting them on the president's desk. We did that in the One Big Beautiful Bill, which was a partisan approach. It was a reconciliation bill. Now, on the Ways and Means Committee, we're working on a lot of bipartisan things. For example, the First Lady's Fostering the Future initiative to help foster kids who are aging out of the system. It passed out of the Ways and Means Committee and the House of Representatives with every single Republican and every single Democrat voting for it. We're also working on some bipartisan tax issues and bipartisan trade and bipartisan health care. That is what we need to deliver to the president's desk. That's what we can accomplish over the next very few legislative days that are left.
5: Okay. So is the Ways and Means Committee, Mr. Chairman, not currently looking at any possible tax provisions that could be folded into a third reconciliation bill?
4: Oh, we absolutely are looking at every vehicle that could be used. Reconciliation, though, is only a tool of the United States Senate. It allows them to overcome the 60-vote filibuster rule and to just pass with 51. In the House of Representatives, we just need to pass the good tax policies, the good legislation, and that's done with a simple majority, whether you do it in reconciliation or not. And that's what we're focused on, is trying to deliver legislative means. But let me tell you, I have a list of ideas that I would love in any piece of tax legislation moving forward.
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Welcome back to Bloomberg Markets. I'm Lizzie Burden in London, where we're just coming up to 4 p.m. U.S. markets, of course, are closed for a holiday ahead of the 4th of July tomorrow. But here's what you need to know. Stocks rebound after 2 days of a tech-led sell-off as traders trim bets on Fed rate hikes after a weak U.S. jobs report. Meanwhile, President Trump and his allies are renewing a push to reshape the Federal Reserve, with the Governor Lisa Cook still a target. And a heat dome has settled over the U.S. East Coast, pushing New York City to its hottest day since 2012. Well, let's get a check on these markets. It is quiet, thin volumes across the world given the US is closed. European stocks, though, headed for back-to-back record highs on the Stock 600, powering towards their best week since May. The DAX in Frankfurt leading the gains, the FTSE in London bringing up the rear. And if we flip to the cross-asset picture, the dollar a little weaker.

0: a great American, a great leader, a great man, and he's been a superb commanding officer in NATO, and he's a very good friend.
1: Okay. Chief Marshal Sir John Stringer, we really appreciate your time ahead of the NATO summit next week. Thank you so much for joining us on Bloomberg. Well, coming up, strategist Rob Hayworth of US Bank says that the bull market still has room to run despite Fed and inflation risk. He'll join us next. This is Bloomberg.
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5: Revisions are a natural part of the process. We want to get a snapshot on the U.S. economy as quickly as possible with over 150 million workers and tens of millions of businesses. Like, you don't do that in 2 weeks on the first try. So the revisions are part of the process, getting a clearer and clearer picture. So I kind of push back on that there's a, you know, the system's right. Broken. We're always going to get these kind of revisions. We've seen some upward revisions recently, too. So, I think there were some things maybe that were a little puzzling in, say, last month's data, some, you know, big jump in government employment. And so, like, things, it takes some time to work out the numbers. So I wouldn't take too much from it. It just, all this underscores, again, don't get too hung up on the latest number. Look at averages. Look under the hood. I think that's a consistent message.
4: Right. Non-farm payrolls was 188,000 3 months moving average. That comes down almost 20,000, 164. So that drops down to 3 months moving average. And the new 3 months moving average is 111,000. And that'll adjust. Dr. Sahm, is that politically acceptable in America to have a 90-day moving average of 111,000?
5: What really matters is that the people out there who are looking for jobs can get jobs, and they're good jobs. Right. So the payrolls are kind of a tricky way to read that, just because we can have changes in how many people are out there looking for jobs. I still feel like the unemployment rate is a better place to start that conversation than the payroll numbers.
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6: We think that the previous version of the Fed had made a bunch of moves that looked to us to be partisan. And a lot of the people who decided to cut rates right ahead of the last election, to raise rates the minute that Donald Trump was inaugurated, a lot of those people are still around.
1: National Economic Council Director Kevin Hassett there on sharing his take on the Fed. The jobs report leading more investors to bet that the Fed will hold rates this year. Well, let's discuss the labor market now. We can bring in Rob Hayworth. He's Senior Investment Strategy Director over at US Bank Asset Management. Good to see you, Rob. Thanks for joining us. Wonder how much weight you put on this jobs report. Does 57K for payrolls change the Fed story for you?
7: Yeah, no, we don't think, it's great to be here. We don't think that 57,000 jobs changes the story very much, because it's still a very constructive labor market. Jobless claims remain quite low. 57,000 still puts us in that realm of meeting population growth, meeting what we need to do from a growth perspective for the economy. Yes, we're averaging slightly below 100,000 new jobs a month in this year, but that compares so favorably compared to last year when we just averaged 10,000 new jobs a month. So we're still seeing this as very constructive from a labor market perspective. I think the Fed's attention is very much on inflation, and that story is starting to change.
1: And if the Fed stays on hold, is that actually the best outcome for equities, to both be cautious and perhaps seem more credible?
7: I think it is a solid outcome for equities. I mean, certainly the market would cheer some rate cuts if it wasn't a softer economy, right? Lower borrowing costs are always somewhat better for businesses. But the Fed is fairly close to what they're thinking of as a neutral interest rate between 3.5%, right? They're at 3.5 to 3.75 right now. So we're in a good spot where the market can still press ahead, especially given all the

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3: Now to discuss this further, joining us now is Rajiv Sabal, Morgan Stanley senior global economist. Let's talk about the print we saw yesterday from the U.S. It kind of discounted the prospects of a rate hike, at least in July. But how do you think the Fed now gets to achieve its dual mandate, especially with sticky inflation?
4: So the print yesterday was very much in line with our expectations. We saw not only the low print versus consensus and actually closer to the Morgan Stanley forecast yesterday, but the revisions backwards. And the three-month moving average is just above 100,000. The six-month moving average is just below 100,000. And in that environment, it's very much in line with a kind of gradually recovering labor market, which has been our forecast for 2026. And so we think, given the stability in the labor market, the real focus needs to be on inflation. And this is where I think our view is a little bit different to the market. The market is still pricing a rate hike in December. We think it comes next year. The market is pricing a rate hike in December. We think a rate cut is coming next year. And the reason is that we think inflation is moving in the right direction, and it will be more clear by the fourth quarter. And so we need to see the inflation prints come through. So I think the labor market data allows us to really focus on inflation.
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11: Welcome to Bloomberg Markets. I'm Lizzie Vernon in London, and it is approaching 4:30 p.m. here in London. Let's get a check on these markets. So the Stock 600, as we get to the close, up 0.7%, powering towards its best week since May. And if you look across the breakdown across the continent, the CAC 40 up 0.5%. The leader here, though, is the DAX in Frankfurt, up 0.9%, and the FTSE 100 in London, up 0.2%. If you break it down by sector across the continent, we've seen about three quarters of them in positive territory. Utilities leading the gains today. Bottom of the basket, though, travel and leisure. And then flipping cross asset, as you can see, that dollar weakness continuing in the session. Unsurprising after the payrolls print yesterday. We've also seen that data weighing on Fed hike bets, so gold up for a third day, up more than 1%. Brent steady, we've talked about the geopolitics, talks between the US and Iran continuing. Citi saying that oil could slump to $60 a barrel by year end as the war shock.

0: Well, coming up, a sweltering heat wave threatening parts of the US East Coast ahead of the country's 250th anniversary. That's next. 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
9: I was an undeclared major, which means back then it meant you had no idea what you wanted to do with your life, right? I was the newest hire at a landscaping company, so I was literally digging ditches for a living. I come home one day, my wife, we'd recently been married, this was 95, recently been married, and she has the help wanted ads open. She's got a job, a degree in finance, a job as the CFO of a small real estate company, got the help wanted ads open. So I was like, hey, Corey, her name's Corey. I'm like, Corey, what are you looking, what are you doing? She said, I'm looking for a job. I said, well, what are you finding? She said, no, I said, but you have one. And she said, I know, I'm looking for you. I was like, what are you finding? And she found what we both thought was a security guard job.
8: At a little shop called Fidelity?
9: A security guard. I was like, you know, I could work at, as a mall cop at night. This would be great. So I can still go to school full time. This would be great. I went to apply. Nothing about kung fu. Nothing about self-defense. You know, they were asking about things I didn't know what they were.
8: Securities.
9: Exactly. I didn't know the difference. And I got
8: I was going to call BS on this because it sounds like, wait, how are you a finance major? But that happened afterwards.
9: Yeah, that's exactly right. So I get through the interview, which tells you a lot about the applicant pool, right?
8: Right.
9: And they had narrowed it down
8: to
9: two of us.
8: Yeah.
9: And they offered it to the other guy, and the other guy said, I don't want it. You take it. So that's how I ended up at Fidelity's National Call Center just before Netscape's IPO.
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0: 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I'm Lizzie Burden in London, and coming up tomorrow, don't miss a special edition of Bloomberg This Weekend live from the Intrepid to commemorate America's 250th birthday. Have a great holiday if you're celebrating. 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
6: Vlad Tenev, the chief executive and co-founder of Robinhood, is here. I love this. It's like our annual get-together, Vlad, to try and understand what's on your mind and what you're working on.
7: I love it, yeah.
6: Why is Europe so behind?
7: There's no question the world is a very unstable place. What we're trying to do is make everyone an owner because we think broad ownership of equities, of other productive assets is essential to a society that's free and prosperous.
6: But I guess historically, right, the UK and Europe have really struggled to get retail investors investing in stocks, full stock, compared to the US. Do you see that changing?
7: I do. So right now, about two-thirds of individuals in the US have equities. And if you look back at what actually drove that, the employer-sponsored 401k was a huge increase, and that took ownership from 20% to something like 50. And then it plateaued a little bit around the global financial crisis, but then Robinhood went live. And since the launch of Robinhood, we took it from 50 to right now where it is 66 and still rising. So in the UK, you have roughly one in six individuals owning stocks. You can think of it as similar to where the US was, you know, 30 to 40 years ago. So there's no reason why the same things wouldn't also work here.
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15: From the Sky News Centre at 5. Lyra McKee's family say they'll leave no stone unturned after three men were cleared of her murder in Londonderry. The journalist was shot dead as she reported on riots in Derry in 2019. Speaking outside Belfast Crown Court, Lyra's sister Nicola Corner said they'll never stop searching for answers.
16: But we will not go down with this. This is not over. Lyra said if you're going to go down fighting. And I can tell you right now that every one of my family will. Because we do this for Lyra. She deserves justice.
15: Two men have been jailed for a combined 20 years for stabbing a journalist who worked for a Persian language news channel. Iran international reporter Puria Zarati was targeted outside his home in southwest London in March 2024. Prosecutors claim the two Romanian nationals carried out the attack in Wimbledon on behalf of the Iranian state. The National Police Chiefs Council has criticised the short notice allowing pubs to stay open until 5am on Monday. It's to allow England fans the chance to watch their next World Cup game, which starts at 1am. A woman who claimed her elderly husband stumbled and fell on a kitchen knife has been jailed for at least 12 years. Daryl Berman, who's 72, was convicted of murder last week.

0: Seven-time Wimbledon champion Novak Djokovic has won a thrilling match on centre court. Live to Lewis Mason.
1: Yes, he has just won a four-set thriller against Arthur Rinderknecht to keep his hopes alive of winning a record 25th Grand Slam title. Seconds after Djokovic won his final point, there was a roar from court number one as defending champion Jannik Sinner booked his place in round four. He beat American Jenson Brooksby in straight sets.
0: And Downing Street's hinting it will continue to use X despite the Culture Secretary and her department coming off the site. Lisa Nandy's accused the social media platform of fueling abuse and misinformation. That's the latest. I'm Tanya Snuggs.
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8: I'm delighted to be joined by Jim DeMare, co-president at Bank of America. What's your take on AI right now?
9: Take on AI, I mean, it's the biggest debate. Are you utopian, dystopian about what the outlook is? And that's just on what the technology can positively do or negatively impact society. And I think, like much of this, it's going to be an ongoing discussion and no one really has an answer yet today. You know, not dissimilarly, I think the same for the discussion on is there too much commitment being made and too much CapEx. It's nuanced, but if you look at the number of deals that are discussed in agreements that people say they've reached relative to the number of shovels in the ground, there's quite a large disparity. With that construct combined with the fact that you have constraints on everything from, you know, energy to materials, you know, maybe a little bit less so chips constraint today as more people, more companies have gotten into manufacturing. The demand far outstrips the supply and it's not overcapacity in terms of what's built yet. Are bad projects going to be done? I'm sure. Are great projects going to be done? You know, of course. But I think it's going to take a few years for us to determine is the impact really there with AI? Is the CapEx spend worth it? And has too much been built?
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17: On the latest edition of the Bloomberg Daybreak Europe podcast, we discuss growing expectations in Europe that ships will have to pay fees to travel through the Strait of Hormuz with our oil and shipping reporter, Waylon Soon.
18: I think if we hear that some of the European powers are gradually accepting it, that it seems like a meaningful step in the direction of Iran and Oman trying to levy those fees that they're talking about. Of course, there's still quite a big pushback, but it's a significant shift in attitude because so far the Western powers and, of course, the global community has been saying that freedom of navigation is important in the Strait of Hormuz. We don't know how much the fees that they're proposing, how high it's going to be or what form it's going to take, but one, even just asking for 1 cent of tolls to pass through the Strait of Hormuz is 1 cent too much.
11: Yeah, okay, so that's a key issue, isn't it, with what happens going forwards. Meanwhile, you've been reporting on the many ships that are still trapped in the Persian Gulf. How soon might they actually be able to leave?
18: That's right. So we have seen increased traffic

0: through the Strait of Hormuz in recent days. And that's coming off from an interim peace deal between the U.S. and Iran. And so there's a little bit of hope for the roughly 8,000. Back then, there were about 11,000 seafarers being trapped inside. And after that three-day evacuation plan, some 3,000 of them were evacuated, but they paused it because there was an attack.
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2: Thank you so much for joining us for this special edition of Bloomberg Daybreak. I'm Nathan Hager. U.S. markets are closed for the Independence Day holiday. And it's become a tradition for the 4th of July. You got the fireworks, the Nathan's hot dog eating contest, and Gene Munster and Dan Ives for the hour on Bloomberg Daybreak. That's right. We have a special one-hour high-tech roundtable once again with two of Wall Street's most influential analysts in the space, Gene Munster, managing partner at Deepwater Asset Management, and Dan Ives, the former head of global technology research at Wedbush Securities. We should note we did tape this conversation a few days before the holiday, but it's great to have the both of you back with us for this roundtable. And I know you like to both talk about where things stand in the AI investment cycle, where we are. So, Dan, here's what you told us last time we did this conversation at the beginning of the new year.
3: It's 10 p.m. in this AI party that goes to 4 a.m. This is just the first step in $2 trillion of AI capex.
2: Well, since then, it's kind of gotten a little bumpy as far as the clock goes for the AI party, hasn't it, Dan?
4: Yeah, look, we've always said, I mean, in the party, DJ could stop playing music, glass could drop in the dance floor, cops could come to try to break out for noise violation. But that's going to happen. The party's going to continue. And we think right now it's still 11:30 p.m. in the party, third inning in the baseball game, because you've only gone through 15% of the CapEx. The monetization's spreading, and you see it from memory to what we see on the infrastructure to energy, some of the neo clouds. So that's my view. Like, you are going to have bumps. You're going to have turbulence. But we continue to believe NASDAQ 30,000. And this is just sort of, you know, worth early stages in terms of where this all heads.
2: I want to ask you a little bit more about that 15% in AI capex. I mean, we've been talking about hundreds of billions of dollars that just the four main hyperscalers are saying that they're going to spend just in the last earnings cycle. I mean, where do you see this trajectory as far as the spending? Isn't that part of the reason why we're seeing so many jitters in this market?
4: Hundreds. And Gene, we've talked about it a lot, but I view it as like, it's Vegas in the 1950s building the strip. Are there going to be speed bumps? Yeah. But if someone told you the strip where it is today, back in the 50s, you'd say no way. That's my view when it comes to physical AI and when it comes to enterprise and on the consumer side, you're building out the foundation. Sovereigns haven't even started building out. And then you start to think about Europe, nothing, Asia just starting.
2: I want to bring you into the conversation, Gene, as well. But before I do, I want to give you a little bit of a memory of what you had to say as far as where things are in the AI game.
5: I think we're probably in the fourth inning. We're still early, which seems out of touch with reality. But I think that is how significant this transformation is going to be. And so we're definitely further along. But I still believe, I talked about 3 to 5 years. I think we still got another 2 good years left here.
2: Okay, so maybe the question following that is, are we in for some long innings in the AI build out?
5: Well, I would first mention that on the inning question is the way I answer that. I'm answering it to amount of wealth creation that's left, not how much the technology is going to advance. So it's specific to the markets. And kind of funny enough, after those comments in January, I shifted my commentary to we're in the second inning, kind of in February, actually earlier than what we thought. And I'm inching more towards that third inning. Now, this is all getting kind of caught in the details here. The point is we're still early, whether it's the second or third inning. And I think that from like a rational perspective, that seems irrational, that just given these parabolic moves that a lot of these companies have had, that these massive amounts of invest that Dan's talking about, how could we be in the middle of the second, the third inning.

0: And they added 15 in total, but call it six of those were a five-year term. So going from zero 6 months ago to seven. And the only reason why these big companies would sign a five-year deal with Micron is if they knew how much that they expected to spend far out, well beyond what they've communicated to the street. I think that's a big tell. And so when you think about what's really driving this insatiable demand to continue to build, yes, the high memory prices are having an impact on this, but these companies are finding ways to navigate around it. And I think that this was a resounding, the Micron commentary around their strategic customer announcements, agreements, I think that is a resounding endorsement that we're still early, despite the negative impact that it's going to have on margins.
1: What does it mean for the overall market, though, Gene, when we have the chip companies as expensive as they are, and you mentioned so much of the spending happening by the hyperscalers, does that potentially leave other names, other sovereigns potentially that want to get in on this in the cold?
0: Well, they're probably in the cold the near term, but long term they will eventually get into on board and start to buy and build these data centers. And so that's why there's commentary that Micron could be outside of supply-demand equilibrium. They said they didn't have a line of sight at the end of 27, calendar 27. I mean, it could be 2029, and that could be in part because the sovereigns start to enter the equation. And kind of just for those of you listeners who aren't as familiar with what we're talking about here, is that basically the big tech companies have been driving this, but eventually, like countries will be building their own AI infrastructure, and that is likely going to be this kind of second wave of spending. So I think that when I line up all the potential drivers, it gets us to that maybe entering the third inning, middle of the second inning kind of a takeaway. I think there's another part of that conversation, when Dan and I talk about like this massive wave of spending and all this transformation that's going on. Why do we have situations like NVIDIA recently since year to date, I think the stock's down something like 8%. The NASDAQ is down like 1%. The numbers, the revenue estimates for next year for NVIDIA have gone up 3% over the last 6 months. And so you're basically seeing multiple compression. Another good example is Micron. I mean, their multiple, despite the stock being up 1,200% over the past year, it still trades at like a 9 multiple. How is that possible? And the reason is that this is the part that is a concern to me when I think about sovereign, when I think about how this trade can continue, is the market just progressively believing that eventually we're going to hit the wall and really don't put too much weight into all this goodness that's happening now.
1: We're going to continue this conversation with Gene Munster of Deepwater Asset Management and Dan Ives, formerly of Wedbush Securities, as this special high-tech edition of Bloomberg Daybreak for the Independence Day holiday continues. It's now 20 minutes past the hour. I'm Nathan Hager, and this is Bloomberg.
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5: Revisions are a natural part of the process. We want to get a snapshot on the U.S. economy as quickly as possible with over 150 million workers and tens of millions of businesses. Like, you don't do that in 2 weeks on the first try. So the revisions are part of the process, getting a clearer and clearer picture. So I kind of push back on that there's a, the system's right. Broken. We're always going to get these kind of revisions. We've seen some upward revisions recently, too. So, I think there were some things maybe that were a little puzzling in, say, last month's data, some, big jump in government employment. And so, like, things, it takes some time to work out the numbers. So I wouldn't take too much from it. It just, all this underscores, again, don't get too hung up on the latest numbers.

0: look at averages, look under the hood. I think that's a consistent message. Right.
1: Non-farm payrolls was 188,000 3-month moving average. That comes down almost 20,000, 164. So that drops down to 3 month moving average. And the new 3 month moving average is 111,000. And that'll adjust. Dr. Somm, is that politically acceptable in America to have a 90-day moving average of 111,000?
0: What really matters is that the people out there who are looking for jobs can get jobs, and they're good jobs, right? So the payrolls are kind of a tricky way to read that, just because we can have changes in how many people are out there looking for jobs. I still feel like the unemployment rate is a better place to start that conversation than the payroll numbers.
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6: We'll be taking the temperature in Sintra in Portugal this week as well at the ECB forum. A week of central bank signals coming not only from the central bankers we'll be hearing from there, but also the US jobs report that we're going to get on Thursday this week due to the Independence Day holiday on Friday in the US. Let's discuss with Melanie Baker, Senior Economist at Royal London Asset Management. Melanie, good morning to you. Heading into, of course, all of these central bank commentary that we're going to have at the ECB forum and also the signals from the US economy, we're thinking about oil prices, the impact of the higher prices and how they're feeding through into economies as well. I wanted to get a sense of your reading on where we are on oil prices right now, because we've seen some movements, as hopes, of course, for further talks, but a broader de-escalation. Is that going to help make the picture clearer for central banks?
8: Over time it will, yes. I guess it just doesn't look super clear at the moment. So I think it'll be a huge relief that we've had, you know, what is a significant fall in oil prices, right? But I don't think any central banker is going to sit there and feel confident that this is where things are going to stay. There's just too much uncertainty in the broader situation. But I think it will be a sort of background relief, I think, at the moment.
4: Okay. What do you think it's going to mean then for European CPI data that we get out this week? Will we see a final hike from the ECB in September, even with commodity prices now significantly lower than even the ECB's baseline scenario, which is, you know, that's the whole point, isn't it, is that we've unwound all of the wartime increases.
8: Yeah, that's right. And if you look at we had a comment, I think Vucic last week, saying that they were between, and Lagarde actually as well, between their mild and baseline forecasts. And if you look at the mild forecast had inflation below target. It does certainly reduce the risk of another rate rise. I think at the moment, again, I'm not sure we're going to hear anything too confident, too leading on that from Lagarde. I think they'll, as I said, I think they'll all be quite humble and aware of the sort of uncertainty of the environment and not wanting to give too strong a signal at this point.
6: In terms of the effect, though, that is going to be felt on the economy from these higher energy prices as well, is this a significant hit to growth that's going to come over a longer period, do you think?
8: I think there's probably still a bit more to come, yeah. I mean, obviously, when you think about the growth data, we're looking, you know, at the headline level at GDPs, and we've only had Q1 GDP, so we haven't really seen much of an impact in that broader sense.
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7: Welcome back to the special edition of Bloomberg Daybreak. U.S. markets are closed for the long Independence holiday weekend. I'm Nathan Hager, bringing you a high-tech power hour. We're speaking with Dan Ives, former global technology head at Wedbush Securities, and Deepwater Asset Management managing partner Gene Munster. We should note we taped this conversation a few days before the holiday. Dan, let's pick up where Gene left off in terms of sort of the split that we're starting.

0: tug of war that you're seeing in terms of, the PR perspective.
1: How do you see that tug of war playing out over the next, not just few months, but potentially few years, Gene?
2: I mean, this may be one of those rare examples of maybe where Dan and I are on a slightly different page. I do think that ultimately we will see more job creation with around AI, but I think there's a gap, probably somewhere between a 5 and 8 year gap, where it takes kind of the world to kind of reassess. I believe the biggest reason why we haven't seen more headcount reductions is because it's just politically not acceptable within country inside companies to do this. It is, I've talked to leadership who've made aggressive changes related to AI, and it can have a massive demoralizing effect on the ones that are remaining, thinking they have to look over their shoulder. Maybe it's time for them to find something new. And so I think there's kind of this natural like break that's in place for companies really to fully embrace what can be done with some of these agents. Eventually, those breaks come off. I don't think it's a wholesale come off, but I think they do come off. And I think we will see some elevated unemployment with knowledge workers. But if in fact this is such a big opportunity around intelligence at scale, humans will figure out ways to become valuable, to leverage the tools themselves, to leverage their people skills, whatever it may be. And ultimately, I think that it will create new opportunities, just like we saw with the internet and all the different industrial revolutions. But I'm a little bit more, and by the way, I debate this topic internally at Deepwater, and I'm the only one who thinks that we're headed over the next few years to some elevated knowledge worker unemployment.
1: We'll continue this conversation with Gene Munster of Deepwater Asset Management and Dan Ives, formerly of Wedbush Securities, as this special holiday edition of Bloomberg Daybreak continues. It's 37 minutes past the hour. I'm Nathan Hager, and this is Bloomberg.
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5: On the latest edition of the Bloomberg Daybreak Europe podcast, we discuss growing expectations in Europe that ships will have to pay fees to travel through the Strait of Hormuz with our oil and shipping reporter, Waylon Soon.
6: I think if we hear that some of the European powers are gradually accepting it, that it seems like a meaningful step in the direction of Iran and Oman trying to levy those fees that they're talking about. Of course, there's still quite a big pushback, but it's a significant shift in attitude because so far the Western powers and, of course, the global community has been saying that freedom of navigation is important in the Strait of Hormuz. We don't know how much the fees that they're proposing, how high it's going to be or what form it's going to take, but one, even just asking for 1 cent of tolls to pass through the Strait of Hormuz is 1 cent too much.
7: Yeah, okay, so that's a key issue, isn't it, with what happens going forwards. Meanwhile, you've been reporting on the many ships that are still trapped in the Persian Gulf. How soon might they actually be able to leave?
6: That's right. So we have seen increased traffic through the Strait of Hormuz in recent days, and that's coming off from an interim peace deal between the US and Iran. And so there's a little bit of hope for the roughly 8,000. Back then, there were about 11,000 seafarers being trapped inside. And after that 3-day evacuation plan, some 3,000 of them were evacuated, but they paused it because there was an attack.
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12: Now to discuss this further, joining us now is Rajiv Sabal, Morgan Stanley senior global economist. Let's talk about the print we saw yesterday from the U.S. It kind of discounted the prospects of a rate hike, at least in July. But how do you think the Fed now gets to achieve its dual mandate, especially with sticky inflation?
13: So the print yesterday was very much in line with our expectations. We saw not only the low print versus consensus and actually closer to the Morgan Stanley forecast yesterday, but the revisions backwards. And the three-month moving average is just above 100,000. The six-month moving average is just below 100,000. And in that environment, it's very much in line with a kind of gradually recovering labor market, which has been our forecast for 2026. And so we think, given the stability in the labor market, the real focus needs to be on inflation. And this is where I think our view is a little bit different to the market. The market is still pricing a rate hike in December. We think it comes next year.
12: Okay.
13: A rate cut. The market is pricing a rate hike in December. We think a rate cut is coming next year. And the reason is that we think inflation is moving in the right direction, and it will be more clear by the fourth quarter. And so we need to see the inflation prints come through. So I think the labor market data allows us to really focus on inflation.
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14: Thanks again for being here on this special edition of Bloomberg Daybreak. U.S. markets are closed for America's 250th birthday. I'm Nathan Hager, and it's time to close out this hour speaking with two of the biggest names in tech on Wall Street, Dan Ives, the former global technology head at Wedbush Securities, and Gene Munster, managing partner at Deepwater Asset Management. Again, we recorded this conversation a few days before the holiday, but before we get to some of the individual names that the two of you cover, Gene, I know you have a few thoughts here about what it means for America to hit the big 250.
15: You know, we got to mark these big milestones. And one of the things that I think about every 4th of July and make a special note today is when I think about probably the most like holy part of American history, which is the Gettysburg Address. Kind of seems like an off topic. Because this, of course, was in the 1800s, not the 1776. But I just want people to get on the same page about the Gettysburg Address for just a quick minute, Nathan. I appreciate the time.
14: Sure.
15: The Gettysburg Address, most people memorize it and they remember the first one or two sentences of it. But most think it's about Lincoln's commentary about slavery and a critical part about this division of the states. That was a big topic related to it. But I just want to sum up what Lincoln says in this. He is asked to go to Gettysburg to commemorate the fallen soldiers, that had fought so bravely previously. And he says in the address that he actually has no power to do that, nothing to add or detract. Only the men who bravely gave the full measure can do that. And I thought that's just amazing that the president says, you've asked me to come here and do something that I have no power to do. But then he adds that there is something that we all can do, which is take this dedication that these soldiers have given and finish the work that they started. And that work that they started was to maintain essentially the greatest thing on earth, which is a government for the people, by the people. And that if we continue that, if we continue the work of those people and get that job done of maintaining that by the people, for the people, that it shall never perish. And I think about all the amazing things that we have around us. I think about our lifestyle here. I think about all the technology innovation. You know, at the very, very baseline, I think of that is this incredible structure that we have here. And so I just encourage people, it's short. It's a short read, just to take a minute. It's 250. You won't have to do it again for another 250 years. Just do it this time. Read the Gettysburg Address and just savor it.
14: Yeah. Nation conceived in liberty. One of the lines from President Lincoln's Gettysburg Address. We're coming up on that anniversary as well, of that very important moment in the Civil War. Thanks for bringing that to us, Gene.
15: You got it.
14: I appreciate that. As we close out this conversation, though, on the tech space, let's talk about some of those individual names that you all focus on so closely. I'll start with you, Dan. We were talking a bit about the dot-com era, and it just so happens that Microsoft is coming off its worst month since Y2K. Losing more than $570 billion in market value. There's this question about where Microsoft is going to stand when it comes to the AI race. Is there going to be the focus on the cloud? Is there going to be the focus on some of the software names that Microsoft puts out that could be potentially disrupted by AI? Where do you see things now when it comes to Microsoft?
16: I think Microsoft's the most oversold tech stock, especially when it comes to large cap. I think investors are misreading or heavily discounting the success that they're going to have in monetizing their core enterprise install base around Azure, as well as what I believe is probably an incremental $40-50 billion of cross-sell opportunities. Now, look, are there competitive forces that could eat at some market share? Yeah. But when I look at the stock, I mean, I believe this is $550-600 stock. And I think just like Alphabet a year ago with that narrative, they got way overdone. We saw the rebound. That's my view of Microsoft. I just think the enterprise they will own, and they're going to be a core winner when it comes to AI.
14: I did want to ask you a little bit more about Apple, Gene, because I know you follow that stock very closely. They recently announced they're increasing prices across much of their product line because of what we've talked about for so much of this hour, memory chip prices. Where do you see things going for Apple? Are these price increases going to be an issue for Apple fans?
15: I mean, I'd kind of revisit my price elasticity curves from back in school. And in this case, I generally see Apple's products as being inelastic demand. That means a large increase in price has a less negative impact on demand. And so these tend to be when consumers are relatively price takers. Now, if we look at the average price increase, if it ends up being 20% across all their products, that could be around $200. If you look at a Mac, for example, average life of the initial Mac, 4.5 years, that adds right around $3 to $4 per month. Now, people per month over the lifetime. So it's relatively small. Consumers don't think about it generally like that. They think about it costs an extra $200. So there is going to be some demand destruction. But I think in large part, the vast majority of this kind of comes together. Now, if I was going to put it together, really rough numbers here is kind of for next year, the street's high $400 billions in revenue for Apple. I think the price increase, factoring in they're going to lose some customers, is going to add about $35 billion to revenue, which is pretty similar to probably what their incremental costs around memory are. We'll see what happens with this China opportunity. So I think kind of the net of this is you're going to see growth rates next year probably 11, 12% versus the street at 6%, so meaningfully higher. And margins probably similar. I'd be very curious, Dan, how you think about the margin question. I'm sure you've given a lot of thought over the past few days, but yeah. The street's at 49%. I kind of think that's probably a good number for next year as well.

0: Nice Systems, UiPath, and others. I think those are the ones you tend to be more weary of. Adobe clearly has a huge hurdles that they need to get through. Those are the ones that I would focus on to avoid.
1: Really appreciate the time as always, and thanks for making this a holiday tradition for us. Dan Ives, former global tech head at Wedbush Securities, and Gene Munster, managing partner at Deepwater Asset Management, here with us for the full hour on this 4th of July holiday. And thanks to you as well for taking the time out of your long holiday weekend to join us. And we hope everyone has a safe and happy 250th birthday celebration for the USA. I'm Nathan Hager. Stay with us. 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
4: On the latest edition of the Bloomberg Intelligence podcast, we discuss the rollback of the USMCA trade agreement with Brendan Murray of Bloomberg News.
5: The Trump administration wants to have trade negotiations with Mexico because there are specific issues to that relationship that Washington wants to address, and then they have to sort out there's some of the disagreements with Canada as well, and there's not a whole lot of love lost between Ottawa and Washington these days. The sides aren't really talking about trade at the moment, and so it's those are going to be sort of tougher to get going, and we'll see how it shakes out. But ultimately, you know, the USMCA, it was going to expire in 2036, and that's the course it's on, unless they can get it into a shape where everybody thinks it's worth renewing for another 16 years.
4: Okay, so this creates uncertainty for automakers. I heard you mention them, certainly farmers as well as energy companies. What are the specific sticking points? What is something that the U.S., the Trump administration wants that Canada and Mexico are not willing to give, for instance?
5: Well, one of the issues with Mexico is are what they call rules of origin. This is basically sort of the nationality of a product. Is it made in Mexico? Is it made in the U.S.? And the Trump administration wants to sort of tighten up these rules of origin so that products have more American content in them than they would another country like Mexico.
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6: From the Sky News Centre at 6. Police leaders have criticised the government's decision to let pubs stay open until 5 a.m. on Monday for England's next World Cup match. The National Police Chiefs Council says the late decision means officers will be taken away from communities. Kate Nichols is the chief executive of UK Hospitality. She says while she appreciates the concerns, they're not expecting huge numbers and believe it will be a calmer affair.
7: It's not all about drunken disorder. It is about responsible retailing, providing safe spaces for family and friends to come together and watch the football together. And if you can't make it out to Mexico or America, the next best place to watch a football match and to cheer on England is in the pub.
6: The family of a journalist shot dead in Londonderry say they'll leave no stone unturned after three men were cleared of her murder. Lyra McKee was killed as she reported on riots in Derry in 2019. Two Romanian nationals have been jailed for 20 years for stabbing a TV presenter in a street in London. The case in March 2024 exposed the use of criminal proxies in the UK by the Iranian government. Andy Burnham is answering questions on social media forum Reddit. The Prime Minister in waiting has hinted at wiggle room for tax in Labour's 2024 election manifesto. Defending champion Jannik Sinner and 24-time Grand Slam winner Novak Djokovic have both secured their place in the fourth round at Wimbledon. Djokovic came through a four-set thriller against Arthur Rinderknecht, sealing the win with a diving volley.
8: Well, I saw him slip and kind of fall down, and I was just like, please stay down, you know, for that last shot. But there was a lot of slipping and sliding and drop shots and kind of cat and mouse play.
6: Sinner got past American Jenson Brooksby in straight sets. And Ferrari's Lewis Hamilton will be on

0: On pole for tomorrow's 17-lap sprint race at Silverstone, ahead of Formula One's British Grand Prix on Sunday. That's the latest.
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4: Vlad Tenev, the chief executive and co-founder of Robinhood, is here. I love this. It's like our annual get-together, Vlad, to try and understand what's on your mind and what you're working on.
5: I love it, yeah.
4: Why is Europe so behind?
5: There's no question the world is a very unstable place. What we're trying to do is make everyone an owner, because we think broad ownership of equities, of other productive assets, is essential to a society that's free and prosperous.
4: But I guess historically, right, the UK and Europe have really struggled to get retail investors investing in stocks, full stop, compared to the US. Do you see that changing?
5: I do. So right now, about two-thirds of individuals in the US have equities. And if you look back at what actually drove that, the employer-sponsored 401k was a huge increase, and that took ownership from 20% to something like 50. And then it plateaued a little bit around the global financial crisis, but then Robinhood went live. And since the launch of Robinhood, we took it from 50 to right now where it is 66 and still rising. So in the UK, you have roughly 1 in 6 individuals owning stocks. You can think of it as similar to where the US was, right, you know, 30 to 40 years ago. So there's no reason why the same things wouldn't also work here.
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7: On the latest edition of the Bloomberg Daybreak Europe podcast, we discuss growing expectations in Europe that ships will have to pay fees to travel through the Strait of Hormuz, with our oil and shipping reporter Waylon Soon.
10: I think if we hear that some of the European powers are gradually accepting it, that it seems like a meaningful step in the direction of Iran and Oman trying to levy those fees that they're talking about. Of course, there's still quite a big pushback, but it's a significant shift in attitude, because so far the Western powers and, of course, the global community has been saying that freedom of navigation is important in the Strait of Hormuz. We don't know how much the fees that they're proposing, how high it's going to be or what form it's going to take, but one, even just asking for 1 cent of tolls to pass through the Strait of Hormuz is 1 cent too much.
11: Yeah, okay, so that's a key issue, isn't it, with what happens going forwards. Meanwhile, you've been reporting on the many ships that are still trapped in the Persian Gulf. How soon might they actually be able to leave?
10: That's right. So we have seen increased traffic through the Strait of Hormuz in recent days, and that's coming off from an interim peace deal between the US and Iran. And so there's a little bit of hope for the roughly 8,000. Back then, there were about 11,000 seafarers being trapped inside. And after that 3-day evacuation plan, some 3,000 of them were evacuated, but they paused it because there was an attack.
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0: that year, right? But I was like pretty obsessed with like Maradona that year, and I was sort of as a young kid disappointed that he couldn't bring back the magic.
1: Yeah, and I think particularly as the game extends, so I'm from, you know, an English background where I've been going to see my club Aston Villa since I was like 4 years old. Wow. And it's so like deeply in my blood that, you know, like, but that's a tiny, I think that's a minority of the people who watch the World Cup. Most people are from, you know, parts of the world where they might tune in once every 4 years. And it's all about, you know, those characters and memories and people. And, you know, I'm thinking about 1990, the famous one in England would be Gazza's tears. I don't know if that means anything to you, but no. Paul Gascoigne, the sort of maverick Englishman who was like pretty sort of chaotic personal life. And he was brilliant, but sort of very flawed. And he got a yellow card in the semi-final against Germany. That meant he couldn't play in the final. Oh. And he cried. And it's like Gazza's tears is this sort of, it's like a part of Britain's national story, like the sort of romantic view of football in that way. And, you know, England didn't get to the front semi-final. England lost that semi-final to Germany on penalties, which then happened again 6 years later. And this idea of like losing to Germany every time is like a very deep in the kind of national myth. And every country has its own. Like I've just been in Argentina and like 86 with Maradona. And, you know, 2022 with Messi. The interesting one is 1978 when Argentina won the World Cup under military dictatorship as people were being tortured like a mile down the road. And that's kind of slightly airbrushed out of the story. But like, yeah, these people, these characters, I think is what really makes World Cups above anything else.
0: Someone told me, this is probably fake, but it's like one of those things that people say. Apparently, some extraordinary number of people in England have 1966 as their PIN card for their ATM machine.
1: Absolutely.
0: And that, like, you can just guess someone's PIN because the last time England won the World Cup.
1: Oh, totally. Yeah.
2: This was something that always used to happen. For the 10 years that I was in the UK, every time there was a World Cup, people would get really excited about bringing back the trophy. And you would get all the analysts at the banks with the sell side research. And if they really wanted to get a bunch of clients happy, they would say that England was going to win the World Cup.
0: Their AI statistical model. Football's coming home, right?
2: That's right.
0: I know a few. I know a few facts. Yeah,
1: which is a kind of slightly misunderstood slogan, I think, because it's seen as this arrogance or this like we invented it and we're this imperial people who are going to colonize you and win everything. Which it's actually this sort of extremely sort of self-deprecating to the point of like melancholic thing about how we never win anything and it's all really miserable, which is sort of our national character, I suppose.
2: More to come from our conversation on what makes a World Cup successful. We're speaking with Joey Gerso, author of More Than a Shirt, How Football Shirts Explain Global Politics, Money, and Power, and freelance sports journalist. I'm Tracy Alloway.
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5: On the latest edition of the Wall Street Week podcast, space may not be the final frontier, but it's the next frontier for business. Commercial companies want to launch 100,000 satellites in the next 4 years, and a company run by a former U.S. Air Force launch commander thinks he has part of the answer. We travel to the Dominican Republic to see the site of a new spaceport due to open just 2 years from now. What it could mean for the economy of the Dominican Republic, how it could help cut into the significant lead China has in space infrastructure in Latin America, and why it could just be a good business for investors.
6: If they were to identify this region as ideal for commercial space, it'd be essentially the Straits of Hormuz for space.
5: Burton Catledge is a former Air Force colonel who founded aerospace company Launch On Demand in 2018.
7: Right now, I've heard that it's about 3-year waiting list to get a satellite on orbit.
8: What accounts for that demand ramping up so dramatically? And do you expect it's going to continue to increase that much?
7: Well, in order to have global coverage of the entire Earth, you have to have a lot of satellites. Right now, there's about 14,000 satellites in orbit. The FCC tracks all the number of satellites that are going to be submitted, and they're looking at over 100,000 satellites by 2030. So if we got 14,000 satellites and it's 2026 already, and we have to launch 100,000 satellites by 2030, that's a lot of launches that have to happen between now and then.
5: That may explain the need for more launch sites, but where?
7: The goal for a rocket is to get to space in the most efficient and effective way possible.

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4: Let's turn back to the markets now. And another day of tumult in chip stocks in particular, we can discuss with CCLA's head of investments, Charlotte Ryland. Welcome to the studio, Charlotte.
5: Thank you.
4: Welcome back. So when you have a day like this, where tech's getting battered, chip stocks in particular, does it make you question how to navigate chip stocks?
5: I mean, I think chips have completely dominated returns for the first half of the year. It's been an incredibly narrow market with, you know, sort of most of the returns for things like the NASDAQ dominated by a very few companies like Micron, for example. And so, you know, I think it's probably that the market was worth having a bit of a breather. I think it's probably a little early to start saying that the AI trade is over. There's still a huge amount of spending that's going on there. But you have got a market in which there's a lot of companies and a lot of sectors that have been ignored and which are looking extremely cheap.
6: Well, and when you see a headline like AI starting, or rather Meta starting to plan to sell AI compute power as well, does that give us a sense that perhaps we're reaching a turning point in the infrastructure build out and we should be looking elsewhere from now on to see how this trade plays out?
5: I mean, I think it's difficult to say that the spend is going to stop. I mean, maybe it gets to a point where it stops growing quite so much. And I think that, you know, might cause issues for some of these companies where they're not going to see quite so many upgrades. But I suppose for Meta, the problem has always been they were spending huge amounts of money and it wasn't at all clear how they're going to monetize any of that. Whereas if you're a Microsoft or you're an Amazon, it was pretty clear that, you know, your data centers and your cloud businesses were actually generating more revenue and more profits. For Meta, that wasn't the case. And so I, you know, think possibly they've come to the point where they have to realize, you know, we've got to try and make some money out of this, and that maybe that's part of what's going on.
4: But when you see the cost be down 7.9%, that's the close today.
5: Mm-hmm.
4: What signal do you take from that?
5: I think you get, you know, it's a market which was, there's a lot of retail participation, there's a lot of people doing things with leveraged ETFs and goodness knows what else. So it was always going to be a market which was very volatile on the upside and on the downside. And ultimately, memory stocks, if you look back through history, are extremely cyclical and, you know, they have good periods, but very rapidly you get supply coming on and prices and volumes come straight back down again. So, you know, they've had a great time. It's clearly a very strong cycle for them at the moment. But you've got people like Apple having to put up their prices 20%. You know, there's going to be a sort of a demand impact as well from the fact that they've put up prices so much. I think it's going to be adoption by enterprises, but I think that's going to take a while. It's, you know, if you go back to sort of the internet and that back in 2000, it took quite a long time for the benefits of all of that to actually come through. And I think it'll be the same thing with enterprises.
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8: Lots on Bloomberg Radio. I'm Joe Weisenthal.
9: And I'm Tracy Alloway.
8: Today's episode is looking at the global commercialization of football and how the 1994 World Cup changed everything. We are speaking with freelance soccer journalist Joey Durso.
9: So I know to some extent we're talking about vibes and it's hard to pinpoint those exactly, but I'm really interested in the contrast between the 1990 World Cup and 1994.
8: Yeah.
9: So you go from a very European, not that commercialized event to something that is much more American and there's a lot more focus on actually generating money. So how did those two events stack up against each other? This is what I'm trying to get at.
10: Yeah, well, and then you hit this sort of, well, I mean, it's sort of the beginning. USA is the beginning of a process. It's the beginning of this exponential curve where, like, people are throwing around the figure 12 billion for this World Cup when three

0: thing that football associations are constantly grappling with, because there's people that have ripped their shirt off to have something to do with Israel-Palestine, or and I can see why. But then when the Russia-Ukraine stuff happened in England, the kind of whole football community united around, we support Ukraine and flags and whatever else. So these things are often, can seem hypocritical, can seem contradictory. Those decisions, it's just some person somewhere. You know, how do you objectively make a call like that? But yeah, you're right to flag the Netherlands, and it's a really interesting one. I've actually, on Instagram, been doing a series that's like why each country plays in each color. And Haiti is, they play in red and blue because it was the French tricolor. And when they overthrew the French, you know, the slaveholder, incredible slave revolution in Haiti, and they ripped the white out of the flag just to be left with blue and red. The Netherlands and the orange, the story is William of Orange, who's kind of the founding father of the Netherlands. But in, I don't know if you know the association of orange in Northern Ireland and Scotland, of the Protestantism and sectarianism, and the club Rangers, which represents the Protestant unionist half of Glasgow, while Celtic is the Irish Republican half. They play in orange, and it's quite inflammatory because it's associated with these sort of sectarian things. So yeah, the same shirt, the same color, but no one would say that about a Netherlands national shirt, even though the origin of the story is similar. It's just these things have different meanings in different contexts, I suppose.
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8: On the latest edition of the Bloomberg Daybreak Europe podcast, we discuss growing expectations in Europe that ships will have to pay fees to travel through the Strait of Hormuz with our oil and shipping reporter, Waylon Soon.
9: I think if we hear that some of the European powers are gradually accepting it, that it seems like a meaningful step in the direction of Iran and Oman trying to levy those fees that they're talking about. Of course, there's still quite a big pushback, but it's a significant shift in attitude because so far the Western powers and, of course, the global community has been saying that freedom of navigation is important in the Strait of Hormuz. We don't know how much the fees that they're proposing, how high it's going to be or what form it's going to take, but one, even just asking for 1 cent of tolls to pass through the Strait of Hormuz is 1 cent too much.
10: Yeah, okay, so that's a key issue, isn't it, with what happens going forwards. Meanwhile, you've been reporting on the many ships that are still trapped in the Persian Gulf. How soon might they actually be able to leave?
9: That's right. So we have seen increased traffic through the Strait of Hormuz in recent days, and that's coming off from an interim peace deal between the US and Iran. And so there's a little bit of hope for the roughly 8,000. Back then, there were about 11,000 seafarers being trapped inside. And after that three-day evacuation plan, some 3,000 of them were evacuated, but they paused it because there was an attack.
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9: Sumer Sports is working directly with NFL teams to integrate AI into player development, game planning, and overall operations. CEO Larissa Horton joins us now. This technology is really cool. Can you just like explain exactly what it does?
10: Yeah, so we start with really basic data like film, which we convert into an understanding of where you are on the field or court, so 2D, and where your body is in space, 3D. From there, we look at what are you actually doing? Are you running a slant or a post? Are you running a comeback? What did your linemen do? How are they holding the pressure? How did they protect their quarterback? What are all the spaces that you can actually take advantage of and become the new edge for your team? So we really understand the movement of the player and the entire team together, and we're doing this at the frame level.
9: What are sort of the areas that you're thinking of pushing into beyond what you have right now?
10: Yeah, so we actually have an app that is available in the App Store for high school kids, and they can measure their 40 time, their hand size, their wingspan, their height, and we start to tell them, who do you look like in D3, D4, or D3, D2, or FCS? And give them that blueprint of what can you start to do better. So what we found within folks who are not pro athletes or even trying to be pro athletes, they still want the tips of what are the pros doing really well and what are things that I can improve to slowly get there.
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13: And I'm Tracy Alloway.
12: On today's show, we're discussing how the 94 World Cup changed the sport of soccer forever and what you can learn by looking at a football jersey. We are speaking with Joey Durso, the author of the book, More Than a Shirt. Tell us about the jersey in Colombia that had a murdered drug dealer on it.
14: Yeah, so that was Envigado FC on the outskirts of Medellin, which is the city which, of course, gave the world Pablo Escobar. But these days, it's a lovely place to visit. I'd recommend it to anyone as a tourist.
12: Yeah, I've heard everyone says it's amazing.
14: It's great and just chilled and like great food, great vibes. But it was the highest murder rate in the history of organized statistics was Medellin in the 80s. Like, it was just people were being gunned down left, right, and center because Pablo Escobar and his cocaine cartel was running the show. But football was kind of a tool of all this. And Escobar owned the one club in Medellin, but other cartels owned clubs in Cali and other Colombian cities. But the story I was interested in was a bit later than that. So Escobar was killed in the early 90s. And one of the offshoots from this cartel was in Envigado. And this guy was killed. You know, drug bosses are liable to get killed. And his son, as a loving tribute to his father, because they own this football club, put his face on the back. So on the back of the shirt was this like silhouette of this man's face, who was like a murdered drug cartel leader. And I went to a game there in the sort of humid stadium in the middle of the day, and I saw one. I was like, I've made it this far. I really hope I get to see this shirt. And right at the end, I saw it on the back because it's quite old. It's like 10 years old. But they were sanctioned by the American government. They were on this thing, the Clinton list, which is when foreign entities can't deal with US companies. So that means like banks and everything else. It's really tricky to be on that list if you're sanctioned. So they had no sponsor for a while after that. So they had like the silhouette of the drug cartel leader, no sponsor. They were sanctioned by the Americans, and now they're owned by someone else, and they're just, we should say, a normal football team.
13: How much do those jerseys actually sell for now? Can you get them off eBay or something?

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4: The Trump administration wants to have trade negotiations with Mexico because there are specific issues to that relationship that Washington wants to address, and then they have to sort out there's some of the disagreements with Canada as well, and there's not a whole lot of love lost between Ottawa and Washington these days. The sides aren't really talking about trade at the moment, and so it's those are going to be sort of tougher to get going, and We'll see how it shakes out. But ultimately, the USMCA, it was going to expire in 2036, and that's the course it's on, unless they can get it into a shape where everybody thinks it's worth renewing for another 16 years.
3: Okay, so this creates uncertainty for automakers. I heard you mention them, certainly farmers as well as energy companies. What are the specific sticking points? What is something that the U.S., the Trump administration wants that Canada and Mexico are not willing to give, for instance?
4: Well, one of the issues with Mexico is are what they call rules of origin. This is basically sort of the nationality of a product. Is it made in Mexico? Is it made in the U.S.? And the Trump administration wants to sort of tighten up these rules of origin so that products have more American content in them than they would another country like Mexico.
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5: From the Sky News Centre at 7, a former boss at the Met Police says he's anxious about pubs staying open until 5 a.m. on Monday. It's to let England fans watch their next World Cup match, which starts at 1 a.m. Andy Trotter says it's all too last minute. But this man, who's watching Australia take on Egypt at a pub in South London, says the situation's been blown out of proportion.
6: Just relax. It's once every 4 years. You know, it's a special moment. Like, you know, England's got a red-hot team this year. They've got a very hard game coming up against Mexico, but, like, you don't want to miss it.
5: Three men have been cleared of murdering Lyra McKee in Londonderry. The journalist was shot as she covered riots in Derry in 2019. A man jailed for murdering student Henry Novak in Southampton is seeking to appeal against his conviction and 21-year minimum prison sentence. The case sparked protests after footage showed police handcuffing the teenager when Vikram Digwa falsely accused him of racial abuse. Two Romanian men have been jailed for a total of 20 years for stabbing a Persian language TV presenter. Puria Zarati was attacked outside his home in southwest London by proxies of the Iranian regime. Chief Superintendent Chris Wright is from the Met's counter-terrorism unit.
7: They are a plentiful supply of individuals who will listen to fake promises around money and support. When those proxies are caught, those promises disappear and you are left alone to hold the consequences of the activity you've done on behalf of somebody else's beliefs.
5: Andy Burnham's told a Q&A session on Reddit it's important to continue the Labour manifesto commitment to maintain the triple lock on state pensions. The Prime Minister in waiting's already suggested there's scope to change tax. Novak Djokovic has equaled Roger Federer's number of Wimbledon wins, 105. He's through to the fourth round after a four-set battle with Arthur Rinderknecht. And that's the latest. I'm Tanya Snuggs.
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9: Jim Cannon.

0: Cantrell, a founding member of SpaceX and the CEO of Phantom Space, which mass manufactures spacecrafts and launch vehicles and is building orbital data centers called Phantom Cloud to run AI and data processing in space. Jim, this is quickly becoming my fascination because it does feel like sci-fi, the idea that you could have data centers in space. How far away are we from that being a reality?
1: It's a reality. I think it's a number of years off. What we're doing at Phantom Space is the idea eventually of creating a space app store in space where our children, our grandchildren, billions of people around the world can run code from space, much like your iPhone, and create great value from that data that's generated in space. The others that you mentioned, Elon and so forth, are thinking about taking these big data centers and putting them into space because of the power and the environmental impact that lacks in space. And two different approaches and two different results. And I think what you'll see is over the next 100 years, the space economy will be seen as a frontier, much like the New World was 500 years ago. And this is part of the infrastructure we have to build out.
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10: On the latest edition of the Bloomberg Daybreak Europe podcast, we discuss growing expectations in Europe that ships will have to pay fees to travel through the Strait of Hormuz with our oil and shipping reporter, Waylon Soon.
11: I think if we hear that some of the European powers are gradually accepting it, that it seems like a meaningful step in the direction of Iran and Oman trying to levy those fees that they're talking about. Of course, there's still quite a big pushback, but it's a significant shift in attitude because so far the Western powers and, of course, the global community has been saying that freedom of navigation is important in the Strait of Hormuz. We don't know how much the fees that they're proposing, how high it's going to be or what form it's going to take, but one, even just asking for 1 cent of tolls to pass through the Strait of Hormuz is 1 cent too much.
5: Yeah, okay, so that's a key issue, isn't it, with what happens going forwards. Meanwhile, you've been reporting on the many ships that are still trapped in the Persian Gulf. How soon might they actually be able to leave?
11: That's right. So we have seen increased traffic through the Strait of Hormuz in recent days, and that's coming off from an interim peace deal between the US and Iran. And so there's a little bit of hope for the roughly 8,000. Back then, there were about 11,000 seafarers being trapped inside. And after that 3-day evacuation plan, some 3,000 of them were evacuated, but they paused it because there was an attack.
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3: Revisions are a natural part of the process. We want to get a snapshot on the U.S. economy as quickly as possible with over 150 million workers and tens of millions of businesses. Like, you don't do that in 2 weeks on the first try. So the revisions are part of the process, getting a clearer and clearer picture. So I kind of push back on that there's a, the system's broken. We're always going to get these kind of revisions. We've seen some upward revisions recently, too. So, I think there were some things maybe that were a little puzzling in, say, last month's data, some, big jump in government employment. And so, it takes some time to work out the numbers. So I wouldn't take too much from it. It just, all this underscores, again, don't get too hung up on the latest number. Look at averages. Look under the hood. I think that's a consistent message.
2: Right. Non-farm payrolls was 188,000 3 month moving average. That comes down almost 20,000, 164. So that drops down to 3 months moving average. And the new 3 months moving average is 111,000. And that'll adjust. Dr. Som, is that politically acceptable in America to have a 90-day moving average of 111,000?
3: What really matters is that the people out there who are looking for jobs can get jobs, and they're good jobs. Right. So the payrolls are kind of a tricky way to read that, just because we can have changes in how many people are out there looking for jobs. I still feel like the unemployment rate is a better place to start that conversation than the payroll numbers.
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4: I'm going to continue on the theme of defence now as we look ahead to next week's NATO summit in Turkey and the focus on Europe's defence ramp-up after the major spending pledges made by members last year. Joining us now in our Brussels studio is Eirik Lie, who is President and Chief Executive Officer of the Norwegian defence company Kongsberg. Very good to see you, Eirik. Thank you very much for being with us in studio. I'm curious as to how, from your point of view, you're seeing this defence spending pledge showing up in your order books. Is the money being spent?
5: Yes, I would say so. I think, especially in Europe, we see a trend that all the countries, they are building up, at least many of the countries are building up, they are putting in the numbers in the budgets, and they are actually doing the procurements and the contracts. So we see that directly into our order backlog. And you know, in our numbers, close to 60% of our order backlog is in Europe right now. So that has increased significantly if you go a few years back.
6: Eirik, does that apply to the UK as well? Because we had the Defence Secretary quitting recently, of course, over, in his view, inadequate spending. And also the news, as we just heard, that Britain's abandoning plans to replace its ageing warships. Are you more optimistic for the UK under a new Prime Minister?
5: Well, it's difficult for me to comment on the political setting, but you know, I could comment on the Norwegian UK partnership when it comes to the frigates, which is an ongoing effort, and I think that is very important for both the countries, where Norway is buying the same frigates as UK has today. So I think that is one example of how you can harmonize on system levels and platforms that will increase the capacity for Europe and NATO in general. So I think that is what I see and what we are working towards.
4: So the order books are full with the orders that you've gotten from these European countries that want to spend more. What about the supply chain that feeds into that as well? Are you seeing challenges? Are there pinch points?
5: Yes, obviously. I would say that we are pretty good in building up our own capacity. We have actually invested prior to some of these demands coming up, building up factories both in Europe, in US and Australia. And the reason for why we're building up in three regions are because we like to secure our supply chain so that we have multiple sources for our products. And that provides us a more robustness in supply chain and at the same time a more resilient supply chain. So I think that this is our priority number one is to deliver on our order backlog. We need to deliver on our promises.
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8: I'm Barry Ritholtz. 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Our extra special guest this week is Seth Klarman. He's CEO and portfolio manager at the Baupost Group, a legendary value and distressed investment shop out of Boston, running over $22 billion in assets. So you mentioned Ben Graham. I'm curious as to who else were important influences on the development of your investment philosophy. I've read about Michael Price and Max Hein. Who affected you the most over the years? Who still affects you?
9: Right. So I think reading Ben Graham was certainly a major influence on me, I think, as he has been on essentially everybody in the value investing community. And then Warren Buffett, the real life practitioner of Graham as well. And it was always heartening to know that somebody like Buffett, who seemed to think similarly to how I thought about downside risk, thought about the need to stay focused in individual companies and not worry so much about the overall market, the willingness to hold cash, and concurrently, like the willingness to not have an opinion on everything. I have a lot of ideas and I end up with no opinion, no position. But once in a while, we find something that seems way off the beaten path that's really interesting. So to watch Warren Buffett do that, I've realized now that Warren probably had a

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0: On the latest edition of the Bloomberg Daybreak Europe podcast, we discuss growing expectations in Europe that ships will have to pay fees to travel through the Strait of Hormuz with our oil and shipping reporter, Waylon Soon.
3: I think if we hear that some of the European powers are gradually accepting it, that it seems like a meaningful step in the direction of Iran and Oman trying to levy those fees that they're talking about. Of course, there's still quite a big pushback, but it's a significant shift in attitude, because so far the Western powers and, of course, the global community has been saying that freedom of navigation is important in the Strait of Hormuz. We don't know how much the fees that they're proposing, how high it's going to be, or what form it's going to take, but one, even just asking for 1 cent of tolls to pass through the Strait of Hormuz is 1 cent too much.
4: Yeah, okay, so that's a key issue, isn't it, with what happens going forwards. Meanwhile, you've been reporting on the many ships that are still trapped in the Persian Gulf. How soon might they actually be able to leave?
3: That's right. So we have seen increased traffic through the Strait of Hormuz in recent days, and that's coming off from an interim peace deal between the US and Iran. And so there's a little bit of hope for the roughly 8,000. Back then, there were about 11,000 of seafarers being trapped inside. And after that 3-day evacuation plan, some 3,000 of them were evacuated, but they paused it because there was an attack.
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3: Rolls-Royce unveiling Project Nightingale, its first coach build collection model, at least in the past few decades, an ultra-limited car offered to just 100 clients worldwide. Joining us now is the CEO, Chris Brownridge. So, Chris, this is pretty exciting. I got a sneak preview, I will say, of what it looks like. But it is a massive vehicle, and it has a massive price tag to match.
4: Of course, Project Nightingale is the first of our commission collection motor cars. And what that means is it's a motor car where our clients have had an extraordinary behind-the-scenes experience, but also the motor car they get is extravagant, extraordinary, and will be extremely rare. So it's a very, very special project for Rolls-Royce Motor Cars.
5: Matt, in the latter part of that, mentioned the price tag. What is the value of one of these things?
4: Well, we never talk about money. It's rude. Just to give you an indication, if you were looking at it sits somewhere between our one-of-one coach-built motor cars and our very complex private commissions.
5: I mean, but I got to say, probably fair to say this is the most expensive EV ever, right? At least, is that the ballpark we're talking about?
4: I wouldn't want to comment any further on that right now.
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6: 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My extra special guest today is Seth Klarman. He is the CEO and portfolio manager of Value Investing. Legend. The Bow Post Group, the firm manages about $22 billion in client assets. We've touched briefly on things affecting today's environment, price of oil, inflation. We have a Middle East war. We're still dealing with a new set of tariffs. It seems like every week there's a different macro headache. How do you think about the current environment? Is it something that has to be dealt with and compartmentalized, or do you just look at it as yet another input into fundamental values?
7: So I think AI is a sea change, and that I'm not a tech guy, and I'm not a personal user at the cutting edge of technology, but I've spent a huge amount of time. I think that the advent of AI has forced me and probably everyone to just add more time to their day to stay current, that I've never seen a technology with this kind of importance and potential game-changing magnitude. So I read everything I get my hands on. I listen to a lot of podcasts as well. I read a lot of books and magazine articles as well. I'm consumed because even though I don't think Baupost as a value firm is going to find too many ways to get long AI exposure, I think that we don't want to not We don't want to be behind the curve. We don't want to not know what we don't know. And so the team is doing a fabulous job thinking about AI, thinking about ways to incorporate it into our processes, but also especially thinking about the implications of AI on our portfolio companies. So I think we have found ways to have a little bit of long exposure in things, for example, like data centers, where we own a few private investments at what we think is a very considerable discount to where data centers tend to trade. We're not sure what the right discount is, or we're not really sure what the right long-term cap rate is, but we think owning at a significant discount is a good thing. So we have some exposure, but mostly we're trying to own a portfolio where we have avoided AI losers. And maybe occasionally we found something that market thinks is an AI loser that we think isn't, and to otherwise

0: Commercial companies want to launch 100,000 satellites in the next 4 years, and a company run by a former U.S. Air Force launch commander thinks he has part of the answer. We travel to the Dominican Republic to see the site of a new spaceport due to open just 2 years from now. What it could mean for the economy of the Dominican Republic, how it could help cut into the significant lead China has in space infrastructure in Latin America, and why it could just be a good business for investors.
1: If they were to identify this region as ideal for commercial space, it'd be essentially the Straits of Hormuz for space.
0: Burton Catledge is a former Air Force colonel who founded aerospace company Launch On Demand in 2018.
2: Right now, I've heard that it's about 3-year waiting list to get a satellite on orbit.
3: What accounts for that demand ramping up so dramatically? And do you expect it's going to continue to increase that much?
2: Well, in order to have global coverage of the entire Earth, you have to have a lot of satellites. Right now, there's about 14,000 satellites in orbit. The FCC tracks all the number of satellites that are going to be submitted, and they're looking at over 100,000 satellites by 2030. So if we got 14,000 satellites and it's 2026 already, and we have to launch 100,000 satellites by 2030, that's a lot of launches that have to happen between now and then.
0: That may explain the need for more launch sites, but where?
2: The goal for a rocket is to get to space in the most efficient and effective way possible.
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6: From the Sky News Centre at 8. Police leaders have criticised the short notice of the government's decision to let pubs in England and Wales stay open until 5 o'clock on Monday morning. They claim allowing venues to show the Three Lions World Cup match against Mexico, which kicks off at 1 a.m, will take officers away from communities. A woman who claimed her husband's fatal stab wound was accidental has been jailed for life for murder. Daryl Berman, who's 72, will serve at least 12 years. She claimed 84-year-old David stumbled onto a kitchen knife at their home in Manchester last March. This is what she told emergency services on her driveway and later when interviewed by police.
7: I'm all right, but I'm not. I don't think it's hit me yet, but it will hit me because I can't cry and I'm just covered in blood from doing it. Why are the police?
8: It's just normal procedure that we attend. What's your full name?
7: My name is Daryl, D-A-R-Y-L, and it's Berman, B-E-R-M-A-N. Why am I so calm?
6: Three men have been cleared of murdering Lyra McKee in Londonderry. The journalist was shot as she covered riots in Derry in 2019. Andy Burnham says he won't call a general election if he becomes Prime Minister. The Labour leadership hopeful has been taking part in a Q&A session on Reddit. Prince William has made a surprise appearance on NFL star Travis Kelce's podcast, and he's had quite the introduction from co-host and Travis's brother, Jason.
9: The Prince of Wales, ladies and presenters, please welcome His Royal Highness Prince William!
10: That is quite an intro, guys. Amazing.
9: We had to do a big for you. Had to do a big.
6: The American footballer is expected to marry Taylor Swift in a lavish ceremony in New York later. And the names of Venus and Serena Williams feature on tomorrow's order of play at Wimbledon, following doubts over the fitness of Serena. Their women's doubles match is listed as to be arranged. That's the latest. I'm Tanya Snuggs.
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17: Sumer Sports is working directly with NFL teams to integrate AI into player development, game planning, and overall operations. CEO Larissa Horton joins us now. This technology is really cool. Can you just like explain exactly what it does?
18: Yeah, so we start with really basic data, like film, which we convert into an understanding of where you are on the field or court, so 2D, and where your body is in space, 3D. From there, we look at what are you actually doing? Are you running a slant or a post? Are you running a comeback?

0: What did your linemen do? How are they holding the pressure? How did they protect their quarterback? What are all the spaces that you can actually take advantage of and become the new edge for your team? So we really understand the movement of the player and the entire team together, and we're doing this at the frame level.
1: What are sort of the areas that you're thinking of pushing into beyond what you have right now?
0: Yeah, so we actually have an app that is available in the App Store for high school kids, and they can measure their 40 time, their hand size, their wingspan, their height, and we start to tell them, who do you look like in D3, D4, or D3, D2, or FCS, and give them that blueprint of what can you start to do better. So what we found within folks who are not pro athletes or even trying to be pro athletes, they still want the tips of what are the pros doing really well and what are things that I can improve to slowly get there.
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11: On the latest edition of the Bloomberg Daybreak Europe podcast, we discuss growing expectations in Europe that ships will have to pay fees to travel through the Strait of Hormuz with our oil and shipping reporter, Waylon Soon.
12: I think if we hear that some of the European powers are gradually accepting it, that it seems like a meaningful step in the direction of Iran and Oman trying to levy those fees that they're talking about. Of course, there's still quite a big pushback, but it's a significant shift in attitude because so far the Western powers and, of course, the global community has been saying that freedom of navigation is important in the Strait of Hormuz. We don't know how much the fees that they're proposing, how high it's going to be or what form it's going to take, but one, even just asking for 1 cent of tolls to pass through the Strait of Hormuz is 1 cent too much.
13: Yeah, okay, so that's a key issue, isn't it, with what happens going forwards. Meanwhile, you've been reporting on the many ships that are still trapped in the Persian Gulf. How soon might they actually be able to leave?
12: That's right. So we have seen increased traffic through the Strait of Hormuz in recent days, and that's coming off from an interim peace deal between the US and Iran. And so there's a little bit of hope for the roughly 8,000. Back then, there were about 11,000 seafarers being trapped inside. And after that three-day evacuation plan, some 3,000 of them were evacuated, but they paused it because there was an attack.
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16: 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These days, Everlane isn't the retail darling it once was. It's laden with debt and struggling to connect with customers the way it did in the mid-2010s. But outside the company's store in Lower Manhattan in early June, customers told us Everlane's stated values are a big part of the reason they've kept shopping there.
18: They mostly use pretty good material that it will last.
19: They're branded as, you know, radically sustainable, and they're also transparent about where they source their clothes from.
16: But that last customer, Anupriya Agarwal, said she might reconsider shopping at Everlane.
19: When I found out that it's been acquired by Shein, which is like this mega fast fashion brand outlet, it was very appalling to me.
16: Shein, the e-commerce giant founded in China, bought Everlane last month from its private equity owner. The sale price? A reported $100 million. Shein is a king of fast fashion. As of 2022, it released about 1,000 new women's clothing styles every day, leading to concerns that its clothes aren't just fast fashion, but low quality and disposable. In addition to its environmental impact, the company has also come under scrutiny for the labor conditions of its suppliers. In some ways, Shein seemed like the anti-Everlane.
19: I mean, I just have questions around why they decided to sell to Shein. It just doesn't align, like, value-wise, you know?
16: Many other Everlane customers had a similar reaction.
20: Wake up, babe. Everlane apparently is selling to Shein for $100 million.
21: This is my last straw.
22: What do you mean one of the most controversial fast fashion brands is acquiring, allegedly, a brand that's a leader in ethical, sustainable, modern consumerism?
16: The internet seemed to echo with, wait, what?
23: It was, in some ways, great to know that that many people cared.
16: That's Michael Praisman, who co-founded Everlane back in 2011. He stepped down as CEO in 2021 and left the company's board in January 2026. When he heard about the sale, he called up another former board member.
23: I don't think either of us expected that kind of a reaction because in many ways, Everlane had lost its way in the past few years.
24: Even if you don't really shop there anymore, like what probably stays with you from Everlane as a brand is the fact that they did have this sort of like ethical consumer ethos.
16: Amanda Mull is a reporter for Bloomberg Businessweek.
24: And people who sort of took that at face value, or even people who were like mildly skeptical of it, were shocked that Everlane, that the people in charge of it would say, all right, we're going to sell this to the highest bidder, even if the highest bidder is sort of the opposite of the original Everlane promise.
16: I'm Sarah Holder, and this is The Big Take from Bloomberg News. Today on the show, Everlane, Shein, and why retail can't bank on millennial optimism anymore. Everlane launched in San Francisco in the 2010s, during the early days of a direct-to-consumer boom. And Bloomberg's Amanda Mull says, right away, it found its audience.
24: It designed clothes that were very much targeting, like, a young, white-collar woman who, like, cared about the stuff she bought and wanted high-quality basics in, like, a sort of design-forward, well-considered type of style. So,
16: yeah, it felt like a very millennial brand.
24: Absolutely.
16: I was living in San Francisco, and there was one right on Valencia Street, and I would always, like, wander into the very stark, basic,
24: right,
16: white building.
24: Yeah, sort of like a, like, the aesthetic was somewhat, like, Apple Store for clothing.
16: Exactly. But when it launched, Everlane wasn't a brick and mortar store. It was a website built around an idea.
24: It was the Obama era. You know, it was after the Great Recession. You had millennials as a huge consumer generation coming into the workplace, sort of starting to grow up a little bit into adulthood. And you had like a generation of idealistic young people who were looking to express their values however it was possible. Everlane saw this generation and went, we could tell them how clothes are made. We could help them feel good about the choices they're making.
16: Everlane's co-founder, Michael Praisman, says the goal was to be more open about how clothing moved through supply chains and what that actually costs.
23: We started with a t-shirt and then grew into a full array of product and then moved from pricing transparency to factory transparency to sustainability.
24: often there was like a little picture of workers theoretically at those factories on the website. This sweater was from a factory in China. This pair of shoes was from a factory in Vietnam.
16: It was an innovative approach at the time. And for a while, it worked. So well that the company expanded into retail stores with that Apple store for clothing vibe. So what changed? What brought Everlane to the point where it sold itself to Shein?
24: Well, I think the first issue you have is the pandemic. So you had a population, especially among Everlane's target market, which is people who work laptop jobs, people who do knowledge work, people who could work from home and did not need office clothes anymore. And that's really what Everlane was known for, is like a nice pair of clothes that you could go to the office, you could go to lunch. They did not really emphasize like comfortable things to wear at home in leisure time. So like a lot of other apparel brands, their sales just really had a difficult time.
16: The second issue, beyond the types of products they were selling, was consumer behavior. Shoppers became more price sensitive and maybe more cynical.
24: People become, you know, sort of disillusioned of the ethical consumer idea because people, I think some of them, especially people in this demographic, learn more about like how the apparel industry actually works and get sort of sick of trying to mediate the risks and the downsides of it themselves.
16: Everlane made several attempts to turn things around. In 2020, the company took on a private equity investor backed by French luxury fashion house LVMH and took out loans meant to help the company grow. There were also leadership changes, including Praisman's departure. But as Everlane floundered, another retail model was on the rise.
0: It's easy to see the allure of fast fashion.
1: Well, you may have heard of Shein. It is an online fast fashion brand known for its trendy styles and its cheap prices.
24: Shein is built on not necessarily like ideas or design, but on logistics. It is a company built by looking at where there might be inefficiencies in the traditional way that fashion is sold to create margin where there hadn't been before, while also lowering prices in a way that hadn't been possible before. So you get a company that like is not going to tell you much about where its clothing is made, where each design was made, that, you know, uploads to its website, like on some days, thousands of new pieces that you can shop from that have no one particular design ethos, no one particular brand ethos, except cheap and fast.
16: Shein has faced allegations of using forced labor in its supply chain and has been sued for copyright infringement. A spokesperson for Shein told us that the company complies with the relevant laws and regulations in each market we operate in. In response to allegations of copyright infringement, the spokesperson said the company takes all claims of infringement seriously.
23: When Shein came onto the scene, I think I was even quoted saying that, in my opinion, their products were way too cheap and there was way too many of them.
16: Everlane co-founder Michael Praisman.
23: And it was not conducive to the environment, but not just the environment in general, just waste and overconsumption.
16: So you had kind of a negative impression of Shein.
23: I have a negative impression of Shein, so I would continue to stay there.
16: So by early 2026, you have a debt-burdened Everlane that's limping along, struggling to connect with customers, and fast fashion giant Shein pumping cheap clothes into the global market. They seemed worlds apart until they came together. By 2026, Everlane's value had plummeted. Meanwhile, Shein was doing well, despite facing a slew of controversies and taking a hit from changes to U.S. tariff policy. Last November, Shein told investors it was expecting to bring in $2 billion in net income in 2025, almost double what it did in 2024. So the big fish swallowed the smaller fish. In late May, Everlane confirmed it would be bought by Shein. What made Everlane attractive to Shein? Why did Shein want to buy this struggling company?
24: My theory is that Shein has been looking at the sort of meteoric growth of a brand we haven't mentioned yet, which is Quince, and said, we would like to apply the Shein logistics structure to a brand that already appeals to like a higher income, more materials conscious customer. And their options were basically to try to launch a brand of their own, or they could try to buy one that already has a name recognition and a customer base. And so I think that they are looking at Everlane potentially as like a sort of quick and dirty way to spin up a competitor for Quince.
16: Quince started selling inexpensive luxury fare in 2019. They're known for products like a $50 cashmere sweater, but they've expanded to sell bedding, luggage, and even jewelry with lab-grown diamonds. And just like Everlane, Quince includes information on its factories and sustainability efforts right on its website. It's an American company, but like Shein, its supply chain is global.
24: The big thing about Shein is that it doesn't really have many U.S. logistics nodes. One of the big differences in Shein's model is that they warehouse pretty much everything they sell overseas. And then when a customer orders it, they're ordering something very inexpensive, they're getting it shipped for free, and they're going to wait a little bit for it. So it's sort of like they took the opposite track as Amazon. They went, if you are getting, you know, a pair of jeans for $9 and you can buy them in every color and wear them until the end of the season and then get whatever's trendy next year, then like maybe you're fine waiting a week or 10 days for that. And they were right.
16: Quince uses a similar approach. When you order something from Quince, it'll ship to you directly from Asia. They don't stockpile a bunch of products in a U.S. warehouse. And like Shein, Quince works very hard to figure out what customers want and to produce it quickly.
24: They are a huge data scraper. They scrape a lot of data about what people are buying and what people are looking for at other clothing websites online. And they use that to respond in like a very targeted way to new trends or new consumer desires. They can respond to trends in like a matter of a few weeks instead of it being like a 6 to 18 month thing that a clothing brand has to bet on.
16: This has been the Big Take Podcast on Bloomberg Radio. I'm Sarah Holder, and I spoke with Amanda Mull about Everlane's sale to Shein.
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21: Revisions are a natural part of the process. We want to get a snapshot on the U.S. economy as quickly as possible with over 150 million workers and tens of millions of businesses. Like, you don't do that in 2 weeks on the first try. So the revisions are part of the process, getting a clearer and clearer picture. So I kind of push back on that there's a, you know, the system's right. Broken. We're always going to get these kind of revisions. We've seen some upward revisions recently, too. So, I think there were some things maybe that were a little puzzling in, say, last month's data, some, you know, big jump in government employment. And so, like, things, it takes some time to work out the numbers. So I wouldn't take too much from it. It just, all this underscores, again, don't get too hung up on the latest number. Look at averages. Look under the hood. I think that's a consistent message.
8: Right. Non-farm payrolls was 188,000 3 months moving average. That comes down almost 20,000. 164. So that drops down to 3 months moving average. And the new 3 months moving average is 111,000. And that'll adjust. Dr. Sahm, is that politically acceptable in America to have a 90-day moving average of 111,000?
21: What really matters is that the people out there who are looking for jobs can get jobs, and they're good jobs. Right. So the payrolls are kind of a tricky way to read that, just because we can have changes in how many people are out there looking for jobs. I still feel like the unemployment rate is a better place to start that conversation than the payroll numbers.
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25: Well, as I say, it's the start of a quarter, start of a month, a quarter and a half today. Investors starting this second half of the year with positive

0: signals on energy prices and on inflation, but fears about an AI bubble arguably remain. Both the Stoxx 600 and the S&P 500 notched their best quarter since 2020 yesterday. So how are things going to pan out in the second half of the year? Let's ask Goldman Sachs Chief Global Equity Strategist Peter Oppenheimer. He joins us in the London studio. Morning, Peter.
1: Hello, Lizzie.
0: These are blockbuster AI gains that we've seen. Where do we go next, in your view?
2: Yeah, well, let's just say, firstly, an amazing first half of the year. And despite all of the tribulations of that period in relation to the war and the rise in oil prices, the reason I think equities have done so well is because earnings have been broadly very strong. And that's been true across all of the main regions through the last 6 months, in fact, the last year. And I think what's really going to drive equities in the second half of the year, again, is fundamental earnings growth. And there are two, I think, drivers to this. One of them is that earnings are really a function of nominal GDP, real GDP plus inflation. That's what drives sales and revenues. And that still is reasonably healthy. And secondly, the massive increase we're seeing in capex around AI commercialization is not just driving parts of the ecosystem in technology, and particularly the chip and memory stocks, but also spilling out into stronger earnings growth and cash flows in many of the infrastructure companies that are helping to support that build out. So I think earnings are going to still be the driver in the second half. They're likely to be weaker, but still pretty healthy. And I think equities will make reasonable gains and be relatively broad based.
3: How long does that effect of capital expenditure filtering through wider parts of the market last? I mean, is there a question that we're in the peak of this now and that perhaps the effect will peter out over time?
2: Yeah, I mean, at some point, of course, there is going to be a slowdown in demand for compute. It can't be limitless. And there's also going to be an increasing focus on the cost and price that users or consumers of AI are willing to pay to achieve that technology uplift.
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7: You're listening to the Big Tech Asia podcast on Bloomberg Radio. I'm Wan Ha. Today in the show, we're talking about Xiaohongshu, the Chinese social media app, and its push to go public. Why now could be the right moment, and what it says about confidence in China's tech sector. Early last year, I downloaded Xiaohongshu, the Chinese social media app, known internationally as RedNote. Back then, TikTok was about to be banned in the U.S., and fears that it would shut down for good sent millions of mostly Americans looking for alternatives. Many of them landed on Xiaohongshu.
8: Hello, everybody. We're from TikTok, from America.
9: Posting my first video to RedNote as an American TikTok refugee. Hello, everybody.
7: We covered the Xiaohongshu craze on the Big Tech Asia at the time. But not long after we reported the story, President Trump announced he would delay the ban on TikTok. He ended up delaying it several times. And most of the Americans who'd migrated from TikTok to Xiaohongshu went right back. And in January of this year, ByteDance, TikTok's parent company in China, agreed to spin off its U.S. operations, securing TikTok's future in the States.
10: TikTok is saved!
11: Well, it's official. President Trump just announced a U.S. buyer for TikTok.
7: But the Xiaohongshu app stayed on my phone. And pretty quickly, it became a part of my routine. When I'm not hosting the show, I cover tourism for Bloomberg and use Xiaohongshu to look for story ideas and even help me plan trips.
12: It is day 7 out of 10 of my road trip around New Zealand, so I wanted to answer some of the most commonly asked questions.
7: Or work on my tennis game.
13: Okay, so today we're going to look at a two-hand backhand slice. So it's more like this.
14: Xiaohongshu, many people compare it to Instagram or

0: One of the rounds last year went at a valuation of $30 billion. Unconfirmed, a more recent round placed a valuation of $50 billion. But I imagine if this company really has momentum behind it and is coming to market at the moment, they undoubtedly will be seeking a higher valuation than that.
1: 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I'm Wan Ha, and I spoke with Robert Lee from Bloomberg Intelligence about Xiaohongshu, the Chinese social media app, and its push to go public.
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9: On the latest edition of the Bloomberg Daybreak Europe podcast, we discuss growing expectations in Europe that ships will have to pay fees to travel through the Strait of Hormuz with our oil and shipping reporter, Waylon Soon.
10: I think if we hear that some of the European powers are gradually accepting it, that it seems like a meaningful step in the direction of Iran and Oman trying to levy those fees that they're talking about. Of course, there's still quite a big pushback, but it's a significant shift in attitude, because so far the Western powers and, of course, the global community has been saying that freedom of navigation is important in the Strait of Hormuz. We don't know how much the fees that they're proposing, how high it's going to be, or what form it's going to take, but one, even just asking for 1 cent of tolls to pass through the Strait of Hormuz is 1 cent too much.
11: Yeah, okay, so that's a key issue, isn't it, with what happens going forwards. Meanwhile, you've been reporting on the many ships that are still trapped in the Persian Gulf. How soon might they actually be able to leave?
10: That's right. So we have seen increased traffic through the Strait of Hormuz in recent days, and that's coming off from an interim peace deal between the US and Iran. And so there's a little bit of hope for the roughly 8,000. Back then, there were about 11,000 seafarers being trapped inside. And after that 3-day evacuation plan, some 3,000 of them were evacuated, but they paused it because there was an attack.
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0: unless they can get it into a shape where everybody thinks it's worth renewing for another 16 years.
1: Okay, so this creates uncertainty for automakers. I heard you mention them, certainly farmers as well as energy companies. What are the specific sticking points? What is something that the U.S., the Trump administration wants that Canada and Mexico are not willing to give, for instance?
0: Well, one of the issues with Mexico is are what they call rules of origin. This is basically sort of the nationality of a product. 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Is it made in the U.S.? And the Trump administration wants to sort of tighten up these rules of origin so that products have more American content in them than they would another country like Mexico.
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4: From the Sky News Centre at 9, England's next World Cup game against Mexico could start 6 hours earlier. The match was scheduled to kick off at 1 a.m. here on Monday, with pubs in England and Wales allowed to open until 5 a.m. It's now understood FIFA is considering shifting it to 7 p.m. on Sunday UK time because of the threat of storms. Football writer Henry Winter says it shouldn't cause too much of a problem.
5: England have their sports scientists, they have their preparation. They won't have seen necessarily an eventuality like this, but this is England. England waited 60 years for to try and get closer to a trophy, and a few storms buffeting them on the way, well, it's nothing they're not used to.
4: Three men have been cleared of murdering a journalist in Londonderry. Lyra McKee was shot in April 2019 as she reported on riots in Derry. A pensioner who falsely claimed her husband stumbled into a kitchen knife has been jailed for at least 12 years for murder. Daryl Berman, who's 72, stabbed her 84-year-old partner at their home in Manchester last March. Andy Burnham is ruling out a general election, but the Prime Minister in waiting has told a Q&A session on Reddit that he wants voting reform in Labour's next manifesto. He's already hinted at wiggle room for tax in the 2024 election commitment. NHS England is going to reward us for walking. It's launching a scheme next year aimed at encouraging us to go for a 30-minute daily stroll. Those who stick to it will be offered incentives and discounts. Personal trainer Lavina Mehta says walking has countless benefits.
6: Not only your heart health, so cardiovascular disease is one of the world's biggest killers. Things like type 2 and pre-diabetes, so it's brilliant for insulin sensitivity, your blood sugar levels. It's great for your bones, your muscles, your heart, and your brain.
4: And Egypt and Australia are heading for extra time in their World Cup last 32 clash. It's 1-1 in Dallas. That's the latest. I'm Tanya Snuggs.
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12: Rolls-Royce unveiling Project Nightingale, its first coach build collection model, at least in the past few decades, an ultra limited car offered to just 100 clients worldwide. Joining us now is the CEO, Chris Brownridge. So Chris, this is pretty exciting. I got a sneak preview, I will say, of what it looks like, but it is a massive vehicle and it has a massive price tag to match.
13: Of course, Project Nightingale is the first of our commission collection motor cars. And what that means is it's a motor car where our clients have had an extraordinary behind-the-scenes experience, but also the motor car they get is extravagant, extraordinary, and will be extremely rare. So it's a very, very special project for Rolls-Royce Motor Cars.
14: Matt, in the latter part of that, mentioned the price tag. What is the value of one of these things?
13: Well, we never talk about money. It's rude. But just to give you an indication, if you were looking looking at it sits somewhere between our one of one coach build motor cars and our very complex private commissions.
14: I mean, I got to say, probably fair to say this is the most expensive EV ever, right? At least

0: at least, is that the ballpark we're talking about?
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11: On the latest edition of the Bloomberg Daybreak Europe podcast, we discuss growing expectations in Europe that ships will have to pay fees to travel through the Strait of Hormuz with our oil and shipping reporter, Waylon Soon.
12: I think if we hear that some of the European powers are gradually accepting it, that it seems like a meaningful step. In the direction of Iran and Oman trying to levy those fees that they're talking about. Of course, there's still quite a big pushback, but it's a significant shift in attitude because so far the Western powers and, of course, the global community has been saying that freedom of navigation is important in the Strait of Hormuz. We don't know how much the fees that they're proposing, how high it's going to be or what form it's going to take, but one, even just asking for 1 cent of tolls to pass through the Strait of Hormuz is 1 cent too much.
13: Yeah, okay, so that's a key issue, isn't it, with what happens going forwards. Meanwhile, you've been reporting on the many ships that are still trapped in the Persian Gulf. How soon might they actually be able to leave?
12: That's right. So we have seen increased traffic through the Strait of Hormuz in recent days, and that's coming off from an interim peace deal between the US and Iran. And so there's a little bit of hope for the roughly 8,000. Back then, there were about 11,000 seafarers being trapped inside. And after that 3-day evacuation plan, some 3,000 of them were evacuated, but they paused it because there was an attack.
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17: We can't live a full, dignified life with the ability to question authority, to test ideas, to blow off steam if we don't have private communication. You can't do military strategy. You can't do human rights work. You can't do journalism. Full stop.
16: Meredith Whitaker, tech boss and defender of privacy.
18: I got the impression that by the end of your time at Google, you were kind of a thorn in management's side.
17: It wasn't Meredith versus Google. There is a groundswell of sentiment within tech now that is concerned with the fundamental question, how do we make sure that we are collectively governing this powerful technology so that those who would do harm with it aren't those who are in control?
16: From Bloomberg Weekend, this is the Michelle Hussein Show. I'm Michelle Hussein. Whether it's social media bans, AI and military strikes, the destruction of jobs, debates about tech in our lives are all around us every day. I'm old enough to remember the 90s,
18: and the emergence of what today we call big tech. Back then, the companies

0: it, but you know there are cycles. You know that what is seems to be true today for all time probably won't be true for all time, and hold on to that. So again, it goes to the idea of holding inconsistent ideas in your head at the same time. This is both true and likely at some point to become less true or untrue, and you don't know exactly how. So how do you hold a portfolio? You diversify. When things are up a lot and become more expensive and the go-forward return is low, you take profits, you trade out. When things are out of favor so badly that the returns look high, maybe there's a time to step in and buy during a period when others are dumping.
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7: On the latest edition of the Wall Street Week podcast, space may not be the final frontier, but it's the next frontier for business. Commercial companies want to launch 100,000 satellites in the next 4 years, and a company run by a former U.S. Air Force launch commander thinks he has part of the answer. We travel to the Dominican Republic to see the site of a new spaceport due to open just 2 years from now. What it could mean for the economy of the Dominican Republic, how it could help cut into the significant lead China has in space infrastructure in Latin America, and why it could just be a good business for investors.
8: If they were to identify this region as ideal for commercial space, it'd be essentially the Straits of Hormuz for space.
7: Burton Catledge is a former Air Force colonel who founded aerospace company Launch On Demand in 2018.
9: Right now, I've heard that it's about 3-year waiting list to get a satellite on orbit.
10: What accounts for that demand ramping up so dramatically? And do you expect it's going to continue to increase that much?
9: Well, in order to have global coverage of the entire Earth, you have to have a lot of satellites. Right now, there's about 14,000 satellites in orbit. The FCC tracks all the number of satellites that are going to be submitted, and they're looking at over 100,000 satellites by 2030. So if we got 14,000 satellites and it's 2026 already, and we have to launch 100,000 satellites by 2030, that's a lot of launches that have to happen between now and then.
7: That may explain the need for more launch sites, but where?
9: The goal for a rocket is to get to space in the most efficient and effective way possible.
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13: So the drop in oil prices should help to relieve some pressure on the central bankers heading to Sintra for this week's ECB forum. This ahead of the latest European inflation data and US non-farm payrolls later this week. Let's discuss all of that with Marijke Blom, who is Chief Economist and Global Head of Research at ING. Marijke, good morning. Good to have you with us in studio.
14: Good morning.
13: I wonder when you're thinking about the conversations that will be happening in Portugal this week, is it a giant sigh of relief for central bankers? Is the energy price shock over for them now, or where do you see the risks?
14: Yeah, well, the risk to energy prices are definitely to the upside. What we're seeing is that the market seems to be oversold a bit. If you look at the positions that speculators are taking, currently they're back to where they were in December, which was a market that was expecting a huge oversupply of oil over the course of this year, putting downward

0: pressure on oil prices, and we don't see the same as they seem to be doing. So we still see risks to, well, first of all, of course, geopolitics, as we've seen over the last couple of days. It's not fully certain that the strait will be opened for the remainder of the year. And the second thing is that currently, of course, there's an overflow of oil coming out of that strait, but that's not set to continue for the rest of this year because they need to restart the facilities. So we currently believe that oil prices are going up over the course of this year, keeping oil prices elevated through the rest of this year. And that would mean that inflation risks are coming back onto the discussion table. And that's one of the reasons why we expect Cintra to be sort of like mainly hawkish sounding. They definitely want to make sure that the public knows that they're on top of this.
1: So to be very clear, it's because you still see risks around the geopolitics more than that you see secondary effects here in Europe?
0: Currently, we don't really see strong secondary effects. I mean, if you look at what's happening in the European labor market, for example, you see Volkswagen announcing that it will be doing mass layoffs, for example. If you look at consumers, what they're expecting, they're worried about their jobs. So we don't really believe that wages will go up strongly. And that's, of course, the key element to have second round effects. So if you'd ask us, do take a wait and see approach. Do wait to see whether oil prices indeed continue to be elevated or will be elevated again.
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5: I'm Michelle Hussein, and you're listening to some highlights of the Michelle Hussein Show podcast on Bloomberg Radio. Today, I'm speaking with Meredith Whittaker, president of the Signal Foundation.
6: We developed the encryption protocol, the Signal protocol, that moved the field forward. In 2013, we introduced that to the world, and that is the core of our offering that protects the message content on Signal. What you send only goes between sender and receiver. Only the people you're talking to know it. WhatsApp licenses that protocol from us, and they also apply it to many of their messages that are sent. WhatsApp for Business is excluded from this in many cases, but they protect message content. So what you type, what you say is end-to-end encrypted. They can't see it. Only the sender and receiver. However, you have to look at privacy beyond simply the message content. And this is where there are very fundamental differences between WhatsApp and Signal. Signal also applies encryption to protect what is called metadata, but that is extremely intimate and extremely revealing data. It's your profile photo, your name, who you talk to, when you talk to them, who's in your groups, how often you chat, when did you text your oncologist, when did you text your therapist, when did you text your lawyer, when did you text someone or your best friend, all of that information. So WhatsApp does collect that. We don't. We go out of our way to collect as close to no data as possible. And we make that open source.
5: Is it really that revealing, the other data, the message data? If someone can see that I wake up at 6 a.m. and I send a lot of messages at that time, and they might even know who I'm messaging, my mother, my colleagues, or people in other time zones. Is that really so revealing of me?
6: Oh, it absolutely can be. Are you messaging your FBI contact because you want to be a source? Are you messaging a whistleblower attorney because you found corruption in your workplace and want to report that? Are you messaging a divorce lawyer? Are you messaging an oncologist?
5: Yeah, but what I mean is, again, it's like WhatsApp, for example, could see, oh, that other person is an oncologist, or that other person is in law enforcement, or is a source. But again, they can't see beyond that what the actual content is that I'm saying.
6: Well, no, not, you know, assuming that's not on WhatsApp for Business. However, I think we have to expand beyond simply the application and look at WhatsApp being owned by Meta, the parent company. Meta is a massive data collecting entity. Surveillance advertising is

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4: On the latest edition of the Bloomberg Daybreak Europe podcast, we discuss growing expectations in Europe that ships will have to pay fees to travel through the Strait of Hormuz with our oil and shipping reporter, Waylon Soon.
5: I think if we hear that some of the European powers are gradually accepting it, that it seems like a meaningful step in the direction of Iran and Oman trying to levy those fees that they're talking about. Of course, there's still quite a big pushback, but it's a significant shift in attitude because so far the Western powers and, of course, the global community has been saying that freedom of navigation is important in the Strait of Hormuz. We don't know how much the fees that they're proposing, how high it's going to be or what form it's going to take, but one, even just asking for 1 cent of tolls to pass through the Strait of Hormuz is 1 cent too much.
6: Yeah, okay, so that's a key issue, isn't it, with what happens going forwards. Meanwhile, you've been reporting on the many ships that are still trapped in the Persian Gulf. How soon might they actually be able to leave?
5: That's right. So we have seen increased traffic through the Strait of Hormuz in recent days, and that's coming off from an interim peace deal between the US and Iran. And so there's a little bit of hope for the roughly 8,000. Back then, there were about 11,000 seafarers being trapped inside. And after that three-day evacuation plan, some 3,000 of them were evacuated, but they paused it because there was an attack.
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9: Sumer Sports is working directly with NFL teams to integrate AI into player development, game planning, and overall operations. CEO Larissa Horton joins us now. This technology is really cool. Can you just like explain exactly what it does?
10: Yeah, so we start with really basic data like film, which we convert into an understanding of where you are on the field or court, so 2D, and where your body is in space, 3D. From there, we look at what are you actually doing? Are you running a slant or a post? Are you running a comeback? What did your linemen do? How are they holding the pressure? How did they

0: 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Is it made in Mexico? Is it made in the U.S.? And the Trump administration wants to sort of tighten up these rules of origin so that products have more American content in them than they would another country like Mexico.
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3: From the Sky News Centre at 10, football's governing body is looking at whether to move the timing of England's next World Cup game back by 6 hours. The threat of thunderstorms means the last 16 match with Mexico could now start at 7 p.m. on Sunday here rather than 1 a.m. on Monday. Pubs in England and Wales had been allowed to open longer. Michael Kill is from the Nighttime Industries Association.
4: The shift to 7 o'clock is going to be beneficial, but there is a lot of communication, a lot of organisation that goes around this. So we're hoping the decision comes quite quickly so that businesses can prepare. Police are also trying to prepare. So this shift is going to have a considerable impact on the way that they resource also.
3: Lyra McKee's family say they'll leave no stone unturned after three men were cleared of her murder in Londonderry. The journalist was shot dead as she reported on riots in Derry in 2019. The man jailed for murdering student Henry Novak in Southampton is seeking to appeal against his conviction and minimum 21-year sentence. The case sparked protests after footage showed police handcuffing the teenager as he lay dying when his Sikh killer falsely accused him of racial abuse. Andy Burnham's ruled out a general election if he becomes Prime Minister. He's told a Q&A session on Reddit he wants to see voting reform in Labour's next manifesto. There's a buzz swirling around New York City where it's thought Taylor Swift and Travis Kelce are getting married. Ahead of their nuptials, they donated a reported $26 million to various causes, including to food charity City Harvest. Jeffrey Correa says they're thrilled to have received $1 million.
5: One in four school-aged children in New York City don't know where their next meal is coming from, and that's an astounding statistic. You know, the thing that we're very focused on is making sure that we put this donation to very good use to get out across our city.
3: And Egypt are into the World Cup last 16 after a penalty shootout victory over Australia. It finished 1-1 after extra time. That's
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8: Jim Cantrell, a founding member of SpaceX and the CEO of Phantom Space, which mass manufactures spacecrafts and launch vehicles and is building orbital data centers called Phantom Cloud to run AI and data processing in space. Jim, this is quickly becoming my fascination because it does feel like sci-fi, the idea that you could have data centers in space. How far away are we from that being a reality?
0: It's a reality. I think it's a number of years off. What we're doing at Phantom Space is the idea eventually of creating a space app store in space where our children, our grandchildren, billions of people around the world can run code from space, much like your iPhone, and create great value from that data that's generated in space. The others that you mentioned, Elon and so forth, are thinking about taking these big data centers and putting them into space because of the power and the environmental impact that lacks in space. And two different approaches and two different results. And I think what you'll see is over the next 100 years, the space economy will be seen as a frontier, much like the New World was 500 years ago. And this is part of the infrastructure we have to build out.
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0: market just progressively believing that eventually we're going to hit the wall and really don't put too much weight into all this goodness that's happening now.
1: We're going to continue this conversation with Gene Munster of Deepwater Asset Management and Dan Ives, formerly of Wedbush Securities, as this special high-tech edition of Bloomberg Daybreak for the Independence Day holiday continues. It's now 20 minutes past the hour. I'm Nathan Hager, and this is Bloomberg.
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6: Revisions are a natural part of the process. We want to get a snapshot on the U.S. economy as quickly as possible with over 150 million workers and tens of millions of businesses. Like, you don't do that in 2 weeks on the first try. So the revisions are part of the process, getting a clearer and clearer picture. So I kind of push back on that there's a, you know, the system's right. Broken. We're always going to get these kind of revisions. We've seen some upward revisions recently, too. So, I think there were some things maybe that were a little puzzling in, say, last month's data, some, you know, big jump in government employment. And so, like, things, it takes some time to work out the numbers. So I wouldn't take too much from it. It just all this underscores, again, don't get too hung up on the latest number. Look at averages. Look under the hood. I think that's a consistent message.
5: Right. Non-farm payrolls was 188,000 3 month moving average. That comes down almost 20,000, 164. So that drops down to 3 months moving average. And the new 3 months moving average is 111,000. And that'll adjust. Dr. Sahm, is that politically acceptable in America to have a 90-day moving average of 111,000?
6: What really matters is that the people out there who are looking for jobs can get jobs, and they're good jobs. Right. So the payrolls are kind of a tricky way to read that, just because we can have changes in how many people are out there looking for jobs. I still feel like the unemployment rate is a better place to start that conversation than the payroll numbers.
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3: We'll be taking the temperature in Sintra in Portugal this week as well at the ECB forum. A week of central bank signals coming not only from the central bankers we'll be hearing from there, but also the US jobs report that we're going to get on Thursday this week due to the Independence Day holiday on Friday in the US. Let's discuss with Melanie Baker, senior economist at Royal London Asset Management. Melanie, good morning to you. Heading into, of course, all of these central bank commentary that we're going to have at the ECB forum and also the signals from the US economy, we're thinking about the oil prices, the impact of the higher prices and how they're feeding through into economies as well. I want to get a sense of your reading on where we are on oil prices right now, because we've seen some movements, there's hopes, of course, for further talks, but a broader de-escalation. Is that going to help make the picture clearer for central banks?
15: Over time it will, yes. I guess it just doesn't look super clear at the moment. So I think it'll be a huge relief that we've had, you know, what is a significant fall in oil prices, right? But I don't think any central banker is going to sit there and feel confident that this is where things are going to stay. There's just too much uncertainty in the broader situation. But I think it will be a sort of background relief, I think, at the moment.
16: Okay. What do you think it's going to mean then for your
12: European CPI data that we get out this week.

0: Will we see a final hike from the ECB in September, even with commodity prices now significantly lower than even the ECB's baseline scenario, which is, you know, that's the whole point, isn't it, is that we've unwound all of the wartime increases.
1: Yeah, that's right. And if you look at their we had a comment, I think Vujicic last week, saying that they were between, and Lagarde actually as well, between their mild and baseline forecasts. And if you look at the mild forecast had inflation below target. So it does certainly reduce the risk of another rate rise. I think at the moment, again, I'm not sure we're going to hear anything too confident, too leading on that from Lagarde. I think they'll, as I said, I think they'll all be quite humble and aware of the sort of uncertainty of the environment and not wanting to give too strong a signal at this point.
2: In terms of the effect, though, that is going to be felt on the economy from these higher energy prices as well, is this a significant hit to growth that's going to come over a longer period, do you think?
1: I think there's probably still a bit more to come, yeah. I mean, obviously, when you think about the growth data, we're looking, you know, at the headline level at GDPs, and we've only had Q1 GDP, so we haven't really seen much of an impact in that broader sense.
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4: Welcome back to this special edition of Bloomberg Daybreak. U.S. markets are closed for the long Independence holiday weekend. I'm Nathan Hager, bringing you a high-tech power hour. We're speaking with Dan Ives, former global technology head at Wedbush Securities, and Deepwater Asset Management managing partner Gene Munster. We should note we taped this conversation a few days before the holiday. Dan, let's pick up where Gene left off in terms of sort of the split that we're starting to see in some of these memory chip makers, the ones that have been so much involved in the AI race. We've seen NVIDIA down a bit. Micron, as we mentioned, has been surging over the last few months. Where do you see this going?
5: There will be a normalization as this starts to play out on the monetization side, which will be bullish for hyperscalers, bullish for NVIDIA, bullish for AMD. But right now, because of memory prices and because there's only a limited amount, I mean, when you go SK and Micron and, you know, Samsung and SanDisk, I mean, we're talking about a very selective group of companies. This will normalize, I believe, as we get into the next 6, 9, 12 months. Market will look ahead of that. Equilibrium, we don't probably hit for 18, 24 months when it comes to demand and supply for memory chips. But to me, it all comes down to, like, market will start to look for on software, cybersecurity, infrastructure, energy, on the data center side, who are going to be the need? Who's the next Micron? Who's the next SanDisk? And I think it's our view. Like, we're in a multi-year tech bull market. It's year 3 of a 10-year build out. We're just going through a major gut check period for a lot of the quote unquote traditional winners in Mag 70.
4: Gene, let's bring you back in. Do you see normalization coming in that kind of timeline, 6 to 12 months? And I mean, Dan mentioned all the different sectors that are affected by this. It seems like there's a pretty significant split on where the winners and losers are right now.
6: I had a question for Dan on that. Is when we talk about, like, normalization, can you tell me a little bit more about what are you referring to? Just normalization of growth rates?
5: Yeah, I'm really looking at normalization of price increases, because I think the big issue now, you know, as Gene and I have seen so closely from Apple to Microsoft, that it's the fear of the unknown. What happens if this just continues? What happens if price go up more? I think the normalization will start to happen on a price perspective over that period.
6: So Nathan, my response to that is I agree. Yeah. I think that there will be normalization on the price. And I think just using Micron as just like a microcosm of that topic, is that the fact that we're seeing these 15 now SCAs, 16 SCAs, these strategic customer agreements that are long-term, I mean, that helps build some normalization within pricing. I mean, there may be an opportunity. It's recently rumored that Apple is working with a Chinese memory supplier that's currently blacklisted by the US to get that company unblacklisted

0: The Strait of Hormuz with our oil and shipping reporter Waylon Soon.
1: I think if we hear that some of the European powers are gradually accepting it, that it seems like a meaningful step in the direction of Iran and Oman trying to levy those fees that they're talking about. Of course, there's still quite a big pushback, but it's a significant shift in attitude because so far the Western powers and, of course, the global community has been saying that freedom of navigation is important in the Strait of Hormuz. We don't know how much the fees that they're proposing, how high it's going to be or what form it's going to take, but one, even just asking for 1 cent of tolls to pass through the Strait of Hormuz is 1 cent too much.
2: Yeah, okay, so that's a key issue, isn't it, with what happens going forwards. Meanwhile, you've been reporting on the many ships that are still trapped in the Persian Gulf. How soon might they actually be able to leave?
1: That's right. So we have seen increased traffic through the Strait of Hormuz in recent days, and that's coming off from an interim peace deal between the US and Iran. And so there's a little bit of hope for the roughly 8,000. Back then, there were about 11,000 seafarers being trapped inside. And after that 3-day evacuation plan, some 3,000 of them were evacuated, but they paused it because there was an attack.
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12: Rolls-Royce unveiling Project Nightingale, its first coach build collection model, at least in the past few decades, an ultra-limited car offered to just 100 clients worldwide. Joining us now is the CEO, Chris Brownridge. So, Chris, this is pretty exciting. I got a sneak preview, I will say, of what it looks like. But it is a massive vehicle, and it has a massive price tag to match.
13: Of course, Project Nightingale is the first of our commission collection motor cars. And what that means is it's a motor car where our clients have had an extraordinary behind-the-scenes experience, but also the motor car they get is extravagant, extraordinary, and will be extremely rare. So it's a very, very special project for Rolls-Royce Motor Cars.
14: Matt, in the latter part of that, mentioned the price tag. What is the value of one of these things?
13: Well, we never talk about money. It's rude. But just to give you an indication, if you were looking looking at it sits somewhere between our one of one coach build motor cars and our very complex private commissions.
14: I mean, I got to say, probably fair to say this is the most expensive EV ever, right?

0: be the largest company in the world. I think that what they have, the assets they have, are unique. And separately, I think what they're doing around AI, and this we refer to as sovereign AI, is basically end-to-end, everything from energy to chips all the way to distribution, is something that really no other company can touch. And so going back to the start of our conversation today about what this chapter, this industrial tech revolution that's going on, if you believe that, then it would make sense to believe that SpaceX is probably the best positioned company within that opportunity. So long term, I'm very bullish.
1: Dan, do you see SpaceX paying off on, you know, so many of the ambitions that Elon Musk has put out there, from orbital data centers to getting people on Mars? I mean, we've seen the likes of, you know, SoftBank's Masayoshi Son throwing cold water on the whole orbital data center idea.
2: Yeah, look, I just view, first of all, those that bet against Musk have been proven wrong and again and again, you know, when it comes to Tesla and obviously, you know, SpaceX and so many others. Look, my view is it's really more around AI and data as much as it is space. Because when you start to put it all together with XAI and ultimately, in my view, you know, 80% chance that they acquire Tesla, I mean, it will be, from a data perspective, basically probably the most valuable company in the world from a data capacity perspective. And I think that's so important. When you talk about data centers in space and when's it happened, some of the SpaceX launches, obviously those are all going to be devils in the details, but you know, that's really the vision what Musk is building.
1: Before I let both of you go, just rapid fire, stock to avoid. Gene Munster.
0: Does it have to be in tech, Nathan? Does it stock you have to? I'm still just so optimistic. I mean, I can say this is that we're big. This isn't a void, but I think just some general commentary is a few months ago, we sold our NVIDIA position. Numbers have gone up. Stock really hasn't done much. But I think that's one where you probably have your money's better spent in like an Apple or Microsoft than NVIDIA.
1: How about you, Dan? Are there any stocks in your portfolio that you're ditching?
2: I mean, look, to me, it's ones on the software side that are heavily exposed to some of the AI trends in the negative side, whether that's NICE systems, UiPath, and others. I think those are the ones you tend to be more weary of. Adobe clearly has a huge hurdles that they need to get through. Those are the ones that I would focus on to avoid.
1: Really appreciate the time as always, and thanks for making this a holiday tradition for us. Dan Ives, former global tech head at Wedbush Securities, and Gene Munster, managing partner at Deepwater Asset Management, here with us for the full hour on this 4th of July holiday. And thanks to you as well for taking the time out of your long holiday weekend to join us. And we hope everyone has a safe and happy 250th birthday celebration for the USA. I'm Nathan Hager. Stay with us. Top stories and global business headlines are coming up right now.
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5: On the latest edition of the Wall Street Week podcast, space may not be the final frontier, but it's the next frontier for business. Commercial companies want to launch 100,000 satellites in the next 4 years, and a company run by a former U.S. Air Force launch commander thinks he has part of the answer. We travel to the Dominican Republic to see the site of a new spaceport due to open just 2 years from now. What it could mean for the economy of the Dominican Republic, how it could help cut into the significant lead China has in space infrastructure in Latin America, and why it could just be a good business for investors.
6: If they were to identify this region as ideal for commercial space, it'd be essentially the Straits of Hormuz for space.
5: Burton Catledge is a former Air Force colonel who founded aerospace company Launch on Demand in 2018.
7: Right now, I've heard that it's about 3-year waiting list to get a satellite on orbit.
8: What accounts for that demand ramping up so dramatically? And do you expect it's going to continue to increase that much?
7: Well, in order to have global coverage of the entire Earth, you have to have a lot of satellites. Right now, there's about 14,000 satellites in orbit. The FCC tracks all the number of satellites that are going to be submitted, and they're looking at over 100,000 satellites by 2030. So if we got 14,000 satellites and it's 2026 already, and we have to launch 100,000 satellites by 2030, that's a lot of launches that have to happen between now and then.
5: That may explain the need for more

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1: From the Sky News Centre at 11, England's players are waiting to find out if their World Cup game against Mexico will kick off much earlier. Football's governing body's considering the move to 7 p.m. Sunday rather than 1 a.m. Monday our time because of predicted storms. Joe Rawson has more from Mexico.
2: We're still waiting for confirmation from FIFA, but it's looking likely the game will be moved. It could actually end up benefiting England with it less humid at midday than in the evening. And Morgan Rogers was asked about a kickoff shift. He said they'd be ready whatever. Also, for fans at home, a 7 p.m. kickoff would mean many more could watch it than at 1 a.m. in the morning.
1: Meanwhile, Mo Salah scored in the penalty shootout to send Egypt into the last 16. Their game against Australia finished 1-1 after extra time. The African side won 4-2 on penalties. Elsewhere, Lyra McKee's family say they'll leave no stone unturned after three men were cleared of her murder in Londonderry. The journalist was shot dead as she reported on riots in Derry in 2019. Speaking outside Belfast Crown Court, Lyra's sister Nicola Corner says they'll never stop searching for answers.
3: We will not go down with this. This is not over. Lyra said, if you're going to go down fighting. And I can tell you right now that every one of my family will. Because we do this for Lyra. She deserves justice.
1: A pensioner who falsely claimed her husband stumbled into a kitchen knife has been jailed for at least 12 years for murder. Daryl Berman stabbed her 84-year-old partner at their home in Manchester last March. Preparations are underway in New York for the celebrity wedding of the year. More than 1,000 people are rumoured to be swirling around Madison Square Garden as Taylor Swift and Travis Kelce tie the knot. And Novak Djokovic has equaled Roger Federer's number of Wimbledon wins. It stands at 105. That's the latest. I'm Faye De Silva.
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10: Sumer Sports is working directly with NFL teams to integrate AI into player development, game planning, and overall operations. CEO Larissa Horton joins us now. This technology is really cool. Can you just like explain exactly what it does?
11: Yeah, so we start with really basic data like film, which we convert into an understanding of where you are on the field or court, so 2D, and where your body is in space, 3D. From there, we look at what are you actually doing? Are you running a slant or a post? Are you running a comeback? What did your linemen do? How are they holding the pressure? How did they protect their quarterback? What are all the spaces that you can actually take advantage of and become the new edge for your team? So we really understand the movement of the player and the entire team together, and we're doing this at the frame level.
10: What are sort of the areas that you're thinking of pushing into beyond what you have right now?
11: Yeah, so we actually have an app that is available in the App Store for high school kids, and they can measure their 40 time, their hand size, their wingspan, their height, and we start to tell them, who do you look like in D3, D4, or D3, D2, or FCS? And give them that blueprint of what can you start to do better. So what we found within folks who are not pro athletes or even trying to be pro athletes, they still want the tips of what are the pros doing really well and what are things that I can improve to slowly get there.
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3: On the latest edition of the Bloomberg Daybreak Europe podcast, we discuss growing expectations in Europe that ships will have to pay fees to travel through the Strait of Hormuz with our oil and shipping reporter, Waylon Soon.
4: I think if we hear that some of the European powers are gradually accepting it, that it seems like a meaningful step in the direction of Iran and Oman trying to levy those fees that they're talking about. Of course, there's still quite a big pushback, but it's a significant shift in attitude, because so far the Western powers and, of course, the global community has been saying that freedom of navigation is important in the Strait of Hormuz. We don't know how much the fees that they're proposing, how high it's going to be, or what form it's going to take, but one, even just asking for 1 cent of tolls to pass through the Strait of Hormuz is 1 cent too much.
5: Yeah, okay, so that's a key issue, isn't it, with what happens going forwards. Meanwhile, you've been reporting on the many ships that are still trapped in the Persian Gulf. How soon might they actually be able to leave?
4: That's right. So we have seen increased traffic through the Strait of Hormuz in recent days, and that's coming off from an interim peace deal between the US and Iran. And so there's a little bit of hope for the roughly 8,000. Back then, there were about 11,000 seafarers being trapped inside. And after that three-day evacuation plan, some 3,000 of them were evacuated, but they paused it because there was an attack.
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9: And I'm Tracy Alloway.
8: Today you are listening to our conversation with Joey Durso, author of More Than a Shirt, How Football Shirts Explain Global Politics, Money, and Power. We are discussing how the 1994 World Cup changed the business of football forever. We're very excited to bring on the perfect guest. We're going to be speaking with freelance football journalist Joey Durso, and he has a new book out called More Than a Shirt, How Football Shirts Explain Global Politics, Money, and Power. So, Joey, thank you so much for coming on Odd Lots.
10: Thanks for having me. Big fan of the pod.
8: I don't even know where to begin. I guess I'll say, like, do you have any hunch as to why it is that someone like myself is okay with seeing ads on a football kit versus other sports? Like, do you have any sort of intuition about why maybe we come to expect that or that's sort of cool?
10: Well, is one sort of deep in your soul and your personal identity, and you just feel it in a way that...
8: Yeah, maybe that's just it. Maybe, like, I don't have, like, the sort of, you know, I grew up as, like, a Detroit Tigers fan, for example. And if I saw, like, a big ad for, like, OpenAI or something on there, I wouldn't be that into it, or Crypto.com or whatever, which seems to advertise everywhere. Maybe it's just that. Maybe it's just, like, what's in my soul or not.
10: Yeah, well, that's an interesting question. Which sporting culture is more commercial, corporate, capitalist, and which isn't? Because obviously the US, in most respects, is far more capitalistic than in Europe. But there's actually funny some ways to invert that. One is sponsorship, and one is like this draft system, which to us feels like communism. Mm. For us, you know, it's just the rich teams buy all the best players, and that's how it happens, and the rich get richer.
9: Okay, so Joey, I can't help but notice that we're doing a football podcast, but you are, in fact, wearing a baseball shirt, which maybe says something about the difficulties.
8: It's a Coney Island Cyclone shirt, which I love. Anyone who comes and visits New York has to go to a Cyclones game.
9: But soccer has historically had some difficulty with breaking through into the U.S., right? So it's getting bigger now. We have the MLS. We have all of that. We now have a World Cup that's taking place in the U.S. But we had one previously, and that was kind of an uphill battle to break into that particular market.
10: Yeah, well, so soccer in the US has quite a long history, but it was basically wiped out by the Wall Street crash. So it was big in big industrial cities before that, big in kind of Philadelphia, New Jersey. And then it was wiped out because it was deeply linked to these industries that were hit so badly in 1929. And then it was kind of in the wilderness for half a century. America's own sports became really big. But yeah, it was sort of getting bigger and bigger. You know, Pelé came to play for the New

0: That's a separate podcast.
1: No, I want to get into that later.
0: Yeah,
1: for
0: we
1: sure.
0: could. Yeah, we should get into that in the current state a little bit more. But talk more about some of these deals and how big they were and how unusual they were. So you go from like, okay, a Taylor in one World Cup to then a few World Cups later, it's Coca-Cola and it's the biggest.
2: Yeah, and they were like $20 million deals and this kind of thing.
0: Yeah, so talk about like who are some of the big sponsors and like, you know,
1: what were some of these deals?
0: Yeah, yeah. And what were some of these deals that they signed in 1994?
2: Yeah, so this guy, Alan Rothenberg, who was the kind of the guy running the bid, and he was who came from an NBA background, and he was very commercially minded, and he turned it into this big commercial event, I think, very effectively. But yeah, the sponsors are, you know, like the ones we see now, like Coca-Cola, like Visa, these huge multinational corporations that the World Cup just hadn't really seen in the same extent before, and American companies, which is what we see now.
1: So I want to go back to something you said about the 1990 World Cup, and you mentioned that it was lionized, or I guess looms large in a lot of people's football memories, especially in Europe. What actually makes a World Cup successful? Like, what is that essence that you can point to that means you can say something like, oh, people love the 1990 World Cup versus, I don't know, I don't want to name any specific World Cups as absolute failures, but you could pluck a few examples, I suppose.
2: Well, I think the two big things are A, your team winning or doing really well, and B, being in your 20s. like most things in life, you look back on it, and I suppose lots of people who, you know, look back on 1990 who are in positions of power at the moment, and that's wonderful. Well, for me, 2018 in England, we're in Russia, and England did surprisingly well after being dreadful for 20 years, and the sun shone every day for 3 months, and it was just a party in England, which was fun. So I think a lot of it is that like social cultural stuff, but you know, on the broader sense, exciting games, close games, but like moments and people, you know, you look back to like Diego Maradona. Yeah. And do you know about the hand of God in 1986?
0: Yeah, beautiful. That was 86. In 1990, that was the first World Cup I paid attention to. And I knew about, and then he had a pretty disappointing 1990 World Cup. Like it was, Argentina was pretty mediocre that year. Right. But I was like pretty obsessed with like Maradona that year. And I was sort of, as a young kid, disappointed that he couldn't bring back the magic.
2: Yeah, and I think particularly as the game extends, so I'm from, you know, an English background where I've been going to see my club, Aston Villa, since I was like 4 years old. Wow. And it's so like deeply in my blood that, you know, like, but that's I think that's a minority of the people who watch the World Cup. Most people are from, you know, parts of the world where they might tune in once every 4 years. And it's all about, you know, those characters and memories and people. And, you know, I'm thinking about 1990, the famous one in England would be Gazza's Tears. I don't know if that means anything to you, but no. Paul Gascoigne, the sort of maverick Englishman who was like, pretty sort of chaotic personal life, and he was brilliant but sort of very flawed, and he got a yellow card in the semi-final against Germany that meant he couldn't play in the final. Oh. And he cried, and it's like Gazza's Tears is this sort of, it's like a part of Britain's national story, like the sort of romantic view of football in that way. And you know, England didn't get to the front semi-final. England lost that semi-final to Germany on penalties, which then happened again 6 years later. And this idea of like losing to Germany every time is like a very deep in the kind of national myth. And every country has its own. Like I've just been in Argentina, and like 86 with Maradona, and you know, 2022 with Messi. The interesting one is 1978, when Argentina won the World Cup under military dictatorship as people were being tortured like a mile down the road. And that's kind of slightly airbrushed out of the story, but like, yeah, these people, these characters, I think is what really makes World Cups above anything else.
0: Someone told me, this is probably fake, but it's like one of those things that people say. Apparently, some extraordinary number of people in England have 1966 as their PIN card for their ATM machine.
1: Absolutely.
0: And that like you can just guess someone's PIN because the last time England won the World Cup.
2: Oh, totally, yeah.
1: This was something that always used to happen. For the 10 years that I was in the UK, every time there was a World Cup, people would get really excited about bringing back the trophy. And you would get all the analysts at the banks with the sell-side research. And if they really wanted to get a bunch of clients happy, they would say that England was going to win the World Cup.
0: Their AI statistical model. Football's coming home, right?
1: That's right.
0: I know a few facts.
2: Which is a kind of slightly misunderstood slogan, I think, because it's seen as this arrogance or this like, we invented it and we're this imperial people who are going to colonize you and win everything, which it's actually this sort of extremely sort of self-deprecating to the point of like melancholic thing about how we never win anything and it's all really miserable, which is sort of our national character, I suppose.
1: More to come from our conversation on what makes a World Cup successful. We're speaking with Joey Gerso, author of More Than a Shirt, How Football Shirts Explain Global Politics, Money, and Power, and freelance sports journalist. I'm Tracy Alloway.
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9: Revisions are a natural part of the process. We want to get a snapshot on the U.S. economy as quickly as possible with over 150 million workers and tens of millions of businesses. Like, you don't do that in 2 weeks on the first try. So the revisions are part of the process, getting a clearer and clearer picture. So I kind of push back on that there's a, you know, the system's right. Broken. We're always going to get these kind of revisions. We've seen some upward revisions recently, too. So, I think there were some things maybe that were a little puzzling in, say, last month's data, some, you know, big jump in government employment. And so, like, things, it takes some time to work out the numbers. So I wouldn't take too much from it. It just, all this underscores, again, don't get too hung up on the latest number. Look at averages. Look under the hood. I think that's a consistent message.
8: Right. Non-farm payrolls was 188,000 3 months moving average. That comes down almost 20,000, 164. So that drops down to 3 months moving average. And the new 3 months moving average is 111,000. And that'll adjust. Dr. Sahm, is that politically acceptable in America to have a 90-day moving average of 111,000?
9: What really matters is that the people out there who are looking for jobs can get jobs, and they're good jobs. Right. So the payrolls are kind of a tricky way to read that, just because we can have changes in how many people are out there looking for jobs. I still feel like the unemployment rate is a better place to start that conversation than the payroll numbers.
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11: I'm Stephen Carroll. This week on Bloomberg Daybreak Europe, Rachel Evans and I spoke to Koku Agbo-Bluwa, Global Head of Economics, Cross Asset and Quant Research at Société Générale's Corporate and Investment Bank. Our conversation started with how tech shares were driving markets and if he worried about the volatility we've seen in the past week.
12: Yeah, I mean, I think it's a healthy environment to have a bit of volatility. I mean, these semiconductor companies have gone up, 50, 60, 70% in some cases. And I think there's a sort of a healthy profit-taking on the back of some concerning jobs number out of the U.S. But if you take a step back, there's, in economics, equation called the Kalicki equation that simply says corporate profits equals business investment, fiscal deficit, plus net export minus household savings. Long story short, companies benefit from investments, capex and governments. And you essentially have this lining of the stars in the U.S., in addition, obviously, to the AI capex story. So we are in an environment where, despite the volatility in the oil price, the Strait of Hormuz saga, we are in a situation where it is a boom of profit margins that is ongoing, both in the U.S. but also in Europe to a lesser extent, given all the spending needed for competitiveness, that is essentially holding the economy and markets.
13: How does that sort of affect your outlook then for central banks? We obviously had US payrolls data out yesterday, but we have got this kind of, you know, the big AI picture really driving things. And I think central banks are still, based on what they were saying at Cintra this week anyway, divided on exactly how and when that is really going to feed into the broader macro picture. What does that tell us then about where they should be thinking about, or where they are thinking about taking interest rates?
12: Yes,

0: the Strait of Hormuz. We don't know how much the fees that they're proposing, how high it's going to be, or what form it's going to take. But one, even just asking for 1 cent of tolls to pass through the Strait of Hormuz is 1 cent too much.
1: Yeah, okay, so that's a key issue, isn't it, with what happens going forwards. Meanwhile, you've been reporting on the many ships that are still trapped in the Persian Gulf. How soon might they actually be able to leave?
0: That's right. So we have seen increased traffic through the Strait of Hormuz in recent days, and that's coming off from an interim peace deal between the US and Iran. And so there's a little bit of hope for the roughly 8,000. Back then, there were about 11,000 seafarers being trapped inside. And after that three-day evacuation plan, some 3,000 of them were evacuated, but they paused it because there was an attack.
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17: Jim Cantrell, a founding member of SpaceX and the CEO of Phantom Space, which mass manufactures spacecrafts and launch vehicles and is building orbital data centers called Phantom Cloud to run AI and data processing in space. Jim, this is quickly becoming my fascination because it does feel like sci-fi, the idea that you could have data centers in space. How far away are we from that being a reality?
18: It's a reality. I think it's a number of years off. What we're doing at Phantom Space is the idea eventually of creating a space app store in space where our children, our grandchildren, billions of people around the world can run code from space, much like your iPhone, and create great value from that data that's generated in space. The others that you mentioned, Elon and so forth, are thinking about taking these big data centers and putting them into space because of the power and the environmental impact that lacks in space. And two different approaches and two different results. And I think what you'll see is over the next 100 years, the space economy will be seen as a frontier, much like the New World was 500 years ago. And this is part of the infrastructure we have to build out.
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0: I don't buy into this criticism,
1: by the way.
2: You know what I...
3: The tension makes it.
2: You know what I was introduced to? Our producer, Kel, showed me this before the Athletic game, which I had never seen, that there was this very, like, predictive, essentially, I don't know, machine learning AI type thing, where at any given moment, there's, like, this swing, and you can see, like, who has the momentum. What are these charts called?
3: Like, the momentum chart. Yeah, that's
2: the momentum charts. And you could say, like, so that you could see, like, a team in this position would have scored a goal like 70%.
3: XG.
2: Yeah. And I was thinking maybe a nice way to add some more tension is that in the event of a draw, that you award the victory to the team that had the greater momentum throughout the game.
1: No, why wouldn't you just have a penalty shootout?
2: No, because then you just encourage attacking play throughout so that you're rewarded in the event of a draw. You, what do you think about that proposal? That in the event of a draw...
3: Yeah, XG, so then, yeah,
2: that's the
3: goals,
2: tiebreaker. Exactly. So the tiebreaker is expected goals, and therefore you're rewarded for having played consistent attacking play throughout the game, even if, you know, it didn't materialize and the ball went off the post or something like that. What do you think about that?
3: But when a team wins on it, so expected goals, which measures good. But when team lose with a better XG, that's the thrill of it, right? That's why you get more upsets.
2: Yeah. No, that's exciting. I totally get that. And you're like, we should, like, if one team had better XG, but the other team got more goals, fine. That's exciting. But in the event of a tie, you go to the XG, and then you're like, rather than like sort of very defensive
1: people
2: ball.
1: Would find some way to game that too. And also, probably. People are already up in arms about the VAR stuff. By the way, I still can't say VAR without thinking of value at risk models. But
2: I thought that was exciting. During the game, there were two times where the referees went back and looked at a call that was made on the field. And I found it...
1: That was the interesting part for you.
2: Like, the energy in the stadium was incredibly high waiting for those referee reviews. And I sort of thought it added to the fun of like being in the stadium while we were waiting for the calls.
3: I think it's got better.
2: Yeah.
3: I think it's sped up. I think at the beginning, there are a lot of teething pains, and it was often really slow. And often, people in the stadiums, what they're doing better at now is communicating to the people in the stadium.
2: Yeah, I'm glad we covered the World Cup, and you are the perfect guest. So, thank you so much for coming on Odd Lot.
3: Thanks for having me. I enjoyed it.
1: This has been Odd Lots on Bloomberg Radio. I'm Tracy Alloway.
2: And I'm Joe Wasenthal.
1: To hear the rest of this episode and all of our other interviews, be sure to subscribe to Odd Lots wherever you get your podcasts. 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
7: The Trump administration wants to have trade negotiations with Mexico because there are specific issues to that relationship that Washington wants to address, and then they have to sort out there's some of the disagreements with Canada as well, and there's not a whole lot of love lost between Ottawa and Washington these days. The sides aren't really talking about trade at the moment, and so it's those are going to be sort of tougher to get going, and We'll see how it shakes out. But ultimately, the USMCA, it was going to expire in 2036, and that's the course it's on, unless they can get it into a shape where everybody thinks it's worth renewing for another 16 years.
6: Okay, so this creates uncertainty for automakers. I heard you mention them, certainly farmers as well as energy companies. What are the specific sticking points? What is something that the U.S., the Trump administration wants that Canada and Mexico are not willing to give, for instance?
7: Well, one of the issues with Mexico is are what they call rules of origin. This is basically sort of the nationality of a product. Is it made in Mexico? Is it made in the U.S.? And the Trump administration wants to sort of tighten up these rules of origin so that products have more American content in them than they would another country like Mexico.
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2: Jim Cantrell, a founding member of SpaceX and the CEO of Phantom Space, which mass manufactures spacecrafts and launch vehicles and is building orbital data centers called Phantom Cloud to run AI and data processing in space. Jim, this is quickly becoming my fascination because it does feel like sci-fi, the idea that you could have data centers in space. How far away are we from that being a reality?
3: It's a reality. I think it's a number of years off. What we're doing at Phantom Space is the idea eventually of creating a space app store in space where our children, our grandchildren, billions of people around the world can run code from space, much like your iPhone, and create great value from that data that's generated in space. The others that you mentioned, Elon and so forth, are thinking about taking these big data centers and putting them into space because of the power and the environmental impact that lacks in space. And two different approaches and two different results. And I think what you'll see is over the next 100 years, the space economy will be seen as a frontier, much like the New World was 500 years ago. And this is part of the infrastructure we have to build out.
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10: On the latest edition of the Bloomberg Daybreak Europe podcast, we discuss growing expectations in Europe that ships will have to pay fees to travel through the Strait of Hormuz with our oil and shipping reporter, Waylon Soon.
11: I think if we hear that some of the European powers are gradually accepting it, that it seems like a meaningful step in the direction of Iran and Oman trying to levy those fees that they're talking about. Of course, there's still quite a big pushback, but it's a significant shift in attitude because so far the Western powers and, of course, the global community has been saying that freedom of navigation is important in the Strait of Hormuz. We don't know how much the fees that they're proposing, how high it's going to be or what form it's going to take, but one, even just asking for 1 cent of tolls to pass through the Strait of Hormuz is 1 cent too much.
4: Yeah, okay, so that's a key issue, isn't it, with what happens going forwards. Meanwhile, you've been reporting on the many ships that are still trapped in the Persian Gulf. How soon might they actually be able to leave?
11: That's right. So we have seen increased traffic through the Strait of Hormuz in recent days, and that's coming off from an interim peace deal between the US and Iran. And so there's a little bit of hope for the roughly 8,000. Back then, there were about 11,000 seafarers being trapped inside. And after that three-day evacuation plan, some 3,000 of them were evacuated, but they paused it because there was an attack.
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0: have a partnership with both OpenAI and with Anthropic. So we have AllTrails apps within ChatGPT and within Claude. And so we, so if you're looking for a hike, you can use the AllTrails app in the LLMs.
1: That's pretty cool.
2: Brian, you have to come back. I mean, Adam, rather, you have to come back in here. Anything else you want to highlight in terms of, I'm just kind of going through the list and being like, I need to go there.
1: It's kind of what happens when we look at pursuit stories.
2: I know. It's like the life I should be leaving.
1: We're here in the studio.
2: But anything else, like in terms of the places they, because you guys have a nice little mix here.
3: Yeah, well, I you know, one thing I'll also say is that if you get to these parks and find that they're too crowded, we actually even offer an alternative to the park. There's a, you know, there's a state park nearby or a national park. So we try to offer as many options to people as possible. I'm excited to, my family's going to Acadia later in the summer, mm-hmm. and we are very excited to test drive this thing ourselves.
2: Maine is gorgeous.
3: Yeah.
2: Such beautiful places.
1: As I remind everybody, as somebody who went to college in Maine, the bumper sticker, if you can't handle our winters, you don't deserve our summers, okay?
2: Well said.
1: But Acadia is unbelievable.
2: What's next for you guys as you think about, as you continue to build out the platform, just to wrap up?
0: Yeah, we'll continue to add more and more trails all across the world and continue to have the most real-time, up-to-date, kind of community-powered information and to build new tools. We just launched some new backpacking tools and a route assistant to help you plan a multi-day backpacking trip. So if you're a first-time backpacker, check out AllTrails Peak and plan your backpacking adventure.
4: That was AllTrails CEO Liz Hamrin and Adam Thompson, Bloomberg Pursuits senior editor. Check out the story, how to see the most popular U.S. national parks without the crowds.
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10: Revisions are a natural part of the process. We want to get a snapshot on the U.S. economy as quickly as possible with over 150 million workers and tens of millions of businesses. Like, you don't do that in 2 weeks on the first try. So the revisions are part of the process, getting a clearer and clearer picture. So I kind of push back on that there's a, you know, the system's right. Broken. We're always going to get these kind of revisions. We've seen some upward revisions recently, too. So, I think there were some things maybe that were a little puzzling in, say, last month's data, some, you know, big jump in government employment. And so, like, things, it takes some time to work out the numbers. So I wouldn't take too much from it. It just, all this underscores, again, don't get too hung up on the latest number. Look at averages. Look under the hood. I think that's a consistent message.
9: Right. Non-farm payrolls was 188,000 3 months moving average. That comes down almost 20,000, 164. So that drops down to 3 months moving average. And the new 3 months moving average is 111,000. And that'll adjust. Dr. Som, is that politically acceptable in America to have a 90-day moving average of 111,000?
10: What really matters is that the people out there who are looking for jobs can get jobs, and they're good jobs. Right. So the payrolls are kind of a tricky way to read that, just because we can have changes in how many people are out there looking for jobs. I still feel like the unemployment rate is a better place to start that conversation than the payroll numbers.
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7: We'll be taking the temperature in Sintra and Portugal this week as well at the ECB forum. A week of central bank signals coming not only from the central bankers we'll be hearing from there, but also the US jobs report that we're going to get on Thursday this week due to the Independence Day holiday on Friday in the US. Let's discuss with Melanie Baker, Senior Economist at Royal London Asset Management. Melanie, good morning to you. Heading into, of course, all of these central bank commentary that we're going to have at the ECB forum and also the signals from the US economy, we're thinking about oil prices, the impact of the higher prices and how they're feeding through into economies as well. I wanted to get a sense of your reading on where we are on oil prices right now, because we've seen some movements, as hopes, of course, for further talks, but a broader de-escalation. Is that going to help make the picture clearer for central banks?
8: Over time it will, yes. I guess it just doesn't look super clear at the moment. So I think it'll be a huge relief that we've had, you know, what is a significant fall in oil prices, right? But I don't think any central banker is going to sit there and feel confident that this is where things are going to stay. There's just too much uncertainty in the broader situation. But I think it will be a sort of background relief, I think, at the moment.
9: Okay, what do you think it's going to mean then for European CPI data that we get out this week? Will we see a final hike from the ECB in September, even with commodity prices now significantly lower than even the ECB's baseline scenario, which is, you know, that's the whole point, isn't it, is that we've unwound all of the wartime increases.
8: Yeah, that's right. And if you look at we had a comment, I think Vucic last week, saying that they were between, and Lagarde actually as well, between their mild and baseline forecasts. And if you look at the mild forecast had inflation below target. It does certainly reduce the risk of another rate rise. I think at the moment, again, I'm not sure we're going to hear anything too confident, too leading on that from Lagarde. I think they'll, as I said, I think they'll all be quite humble and aware of this sort of uncertainty of the environment and not wanting to give too strong a signal at this point.
7: In terms of the effect, though, that is going to be felt on the economy from these higher energy prices as well, is this a significant hit to growth that's going to come over a longer period, do you think?
8: I think there's probably still a bit more to come, yeah. I mean, obviously, when you think about the growth data, we're looking, you know, at headline level at GDPs, and we've only had Q1 GDP, so we haven't really seen much of an impact in that broader sense.
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11: Well, she is an award-winning chef, co-founder of a Michelin-starred restaurant, author of 13 cookbooks, a native New Yorker, has a podcast where she talks with the likes of Paul McCartney, Tina Fey, David Beckham, Mel Brooks, Martha Stewart, Francis Ford Coppola, Mark Carney, Bob Iger, Johnny Ive, whose comfort food, by the way, is peas.
12: Okay, like that.
11: Who would have known? She has also, full disclosure, talked with Michael Bloomberg, of course, founder of Bloomberg LP and Bloomberg Philanthropies. She has talked with many, many folks. All of it comes together in a great book. It also comes together like a great meal with amazing company. Her new book is entitled Table 4 at the River Cafe, which, as we understand, is a highly coveted physical table located near the restaurant's open kitchen. Here to tell us about it and more is Ruthie Rogers, co-founder of the River Cafe in London, host of her podcast, Ruthie's Table 4. She joins us from London. We are so delighted to have you. Congratulations on the new book. And we were thinking about where should we begin? And if you had to pick one single thing, Ruthie, as to where you are today, why you got there, your restaurant, iconic, well-known in London, award-winning, you've got now a 5-year-old podcast, what might that thing be?
12: You know, from the very beginning, we started with the values of a restaurant. What is a restaurant? Why do people go to restaurants? What do you look for in a restaurant? And I see that the way people are greeted, the way people are made to feel welcome, of course, the food. We change the menu for every meal. We write a menu. We rather like you do at home. We see what is fresh, what we have, we bought the day before. And what, of course, always what is in season in the Italian market. So I think every day is a different day. We have great people working here who we, you know, the whole kitchen is open. And so there's a kind of way that we all work together. And I think, you know, we want really people to come to your restaurant and leave, I always say, quite simply happier than when they arrived.
13: Mm-hmm. So tell us about, for people who haven't been to the restaurant, the coveted Table 4.
12: Well, you know what? Michael Caine always used to sit at Table 4. Mm-hmm. But then, you know, when Nancy Pelosi came in, we sat at Table 1. And there might be a table who prefers, somebody who prefers table 10, which is nearer to the entrance. Table 4 is slightly also a pun on the word 4. So it's a table number, but it also is a table for Michael Bloomberg, a table for any of the other people who are in the book. Because what we wanted to do during when we had to stop the restaurant because of the pandemic, we wanted a way to reach the people who ate in the restaurant. How could we reach them? We thought about reading a recipe every day. And then that segued into the story, because when you think about when we talk to people through the lens of food about their memories, it's very thoughtful. It brings back, if I asked you, did your mother cook? Did your father cook? Did you go to restaurants? It brings up other stories.
11: I love that aspect. Being from a large family, food was a big part. My mom loved to cook, and, you know, especially around holidays, birthdays, a relative in town, she would cook and make sure there was things for everybody who liked, you know, even if she had to do like 5 different vegetables to make sure everybody was happy. But we would sit, Ruthie, at that table for hours. And I feel like that's where you're coming from.
12: You know, the best things happen around a table, I think, very well. And the sad things happen around a table. Sure. But you know, I think it is around a table that we all meet. It doesn't matter. We could have a sandwich around the table or a drink around the table, but there is something of that conversation. And when we interviewed Elton John and David Furnish, the woman who worked for his chief of staff, who said she'd worked with and heard so many interviews over 25 years, but it was only when Elton started talking about potting peas with his grandmother, you know, or how they tried, you know, the people who use food, you know, to seduce, to impress, to give joy, to share. It's, you know, and I'm also, you know, I meet a lot of women who don't cook or men who don't cook, and that's fine. It's not about the cooking. It's about somehow being together.
13: Well, let's talk about the podcast a little bit and the way that these interviews have come together in this new book. As Carol mentioned, a host of names. These are not your favorites. These are just some of the interviews that the publisher picked. We should know.
12: I have to make that really clear, because so many brilliant people are not in the book, but they'll be in volume 2.
13: Well, what is the connection between the podcast and the restaurant and the way that you try to bring what you bring to life in a restaurant to an audio format that you invite people to sort of be at the table with you?
12: I think there are two things. I think a friend of mine came into the restaurant the other day and he said, you know, I'm having trouble with one of my children. I'm not sure that I can join this crowd. Look at this room, Ruthie. There are so many people at this table looking so happy and celebrating. And I said, you know, if you went to every table in this restaurant, everyone has a story. Everyone has a story. It could be a happy story that daughter might have graduated, or they could have been fired that day, or their mother might be sick, or, you know, there's so many stories that people have. And I think what I wanted to do is talk to people and have their stories told, as I say, through the lens of food. And you discover we have different sections. We have the chapter of food is family. And so we have the McCartney family. We have the Beckham family. We have the Harry Russell and Matthew Rice. We have, and that's families. We have the art, food is art. And we have Tracy Emin, and we have Johnny Ive, who's a designer. We have the political artist, politics. We have, as you said, Mark Carney. And it's not about famous people. It's not about celebrities. It's about people who have stories that we all want to know about, you know? And so I think it's quite democratic.
13: Our thanks to Ruthie Rogers, co-founder of the River Cafe in London and host of her podcast, Ruthie's Table 4. Her new book, Table 4 at the River Cafe, is out now.
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13: Sean Gadd is the CEO of Latham Group. They design, manufacture, and market in-ground residential swimming pools in North America, Australia, and New Zealand.
11: Pools, they sound so simplistic. We get what they are, but tell us about your business and the different product lines.
14: Yeah, absolutely. So Latham is essentially the number one manufacturing pool manufacturer in the world. We've got scale in both fiberglass and vinyl pools, and we also sell auto covers, which is a safety device that goes over your pool. It protects your investment and also protects the people around the pool and your family.
13: Biggest area of growth for the company right now, what is it? Not geographically, I mean segment-wise.
14: Segment-wise, we essentially play, there's two parts in which a pool gets in. If someone moves into a home, empty lot, empty space, they want to put a pool in for recreation. That's the number one market. And then there's a secondary market, which is single-family new construction home builders who are using the pool to help offset the interest rates that they're buying down.
13: So higher rates.
14: Yeah, so what they say is they'll come in and they'll say the standard mortgage is at 6.5-7%. They'll buy it down to 5%, and then they'll put upgrades in. And one of the upgrades they'll put in is a pool.
11: All right, got it. Talk to us about the types of pools. You guys have something called the Sand State Strategy, which in your earnings call showed double-digit sales gains in fiberglass pools in your priority Florida market. I got to tell you, those of us who grew up near pools, with pools, whatever, I remember mostly either cement or liner pools. Tell us about fiberglass. I'm a boater, and fiberglass, man, that is tough stuff.
14: It is tough stuff. Fiberglass makes up 25% of the U.S. market. It is a growing substrate that goes into pools. So it's been taking share every year.
11: So it's like a formed entity and you just drop it in.
14: Yes, basically you dig a hole and drop it straight in. The advantages over cement, which is the number, that's 50% of the market in which we're going after, and that happens to be in the Sand States, 50% share, but it takes sort of 90 days to 120 days to put in. For us, once a consumer decides, I want to be in a pool, within 6 days, we're in and out. And there's someone.
11: 6 days.
14: Yes.
11: 6 days.
14: 6 days. So tremendous advantage. And then obviously.
11: Tim's like, wait a minute, how big is my backyard?
13: No,
14: 100%. And so the opportunity for Latham, the pool company, is a couple of things. One, we've done very well in the Midwest, Northeast, and Canada, where vinyl is a standard vinyl liner pools and fiberglass. When you think about the southern states, the majority of the pools that go in are cement. And really, it's because they haven't seen an alternative.
13: But do consumers think about the actual material, or do they say, I want a pool, they call a builder, the builder has the relationship with you, and that's how they get 100%. That type of material?
14: A consumer engages, a dealer or a builder comes into their kitchen table, sells a product. Because we're the incumbent, we're still the unknown. So essentially, we're a new product in the south. And I say a new product, we've been there for a couple of years, but we are in the new, and we're spending and investing a significant amount of marketing in the southern markets on our Sand State strategies. And when you think Sand State strategies, it's basically Florida to Southern California.
11: Okay.
14: But we're taking a very targeted approach on how we get there. So we're looking at neighborhoods. So right now in Florida, we're looking at neighborhoods that have a higher propensity for pools. That is price of pool, price of house, household income, age of home, and size of the lot. Once we get the right neighborhoods, we're working with dealers to go in there and position fiberglass.
11: Sean, I want to ask you, I think you guys talked about this too on the call, and I think you talked a little bit about some weather maybe, I'm looking for my notes here, but maybe had a little bit of an impact. But I'm just curious, talk to me about weather in general. Cold seasons are the start of like spring cold. Can it kill a quarter or a year for you? And at the same time, climate change, where it's getting hotter, perversely, is that kind of a good thing for your business?
14: Yeah, so one, obviously, we're a cyclical business. Most of the pool building occurs during the spring, summer, autumn months. So it is a cyclical business. Generally, where it's cold is generally our smaller quarter, so it's not going to kill the year.
11: Yeah.
14: And when you think about that first quarter, we basically missed equivalent to one day of shipping.
11: Okay.
14: So it wasn't by any stretch going to impact us to that degree. What I love about going into the southern states is their season's much longer. And so when you think about where it's freezing cold in Connecticut, in March, Florida and Texas and Atlanta are ready to go. So as we penetrate further into the southern markets, we'll be able to balance our business in a much more effective way.
13: What's the typical cost of from soup to nuts for a pool?
14: Yeah, so the basic pool, when you think about that, the average in North America, across North America, is $95,000. But you can get into a pool anything from $70,000. And then, of course, can go away up to $200,000, depending the pool you want and what else you do when you put in the pool, if you do landscaping, kitchens, etc.
11: Why is it so expensive? It's basically dig a hole.
13: Hey, that easy, Carol, do it yourself.
11: No, I'm just, is it the material cost? Is it labor?
14: It's all of the above. I mean, I think in reality, during COVID, material costs went up. Yeah. Obviously, and hasn't corrected. Labor definitely went up and hasn't corrected. We do a lot of the labor in our factories. It's the advantage of being a fiberglass pool. So
11: is everything done in the U.S.?
14: Everything that's supplied to the U.S. is done in the U.S. So fiberglass, because it's quite hard to freight to a house, you need to be close to your market, which is one of our advantages. And so when you think about that, we have control of the costs, we have control of the product, and we have control of the quality. So it gives us a great pool.
13: That was Sean Gadd, President and CEO of Latham Group.
11: Still ahead on Bloomberg Business Week, no summer weekend is complete without diving into a great book. We've got a new literary thriller for you.
13: The award-winning novelist and screenwriter Teddy Wayne joins us next. This is Bloomberg.
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16: On the latest Balance of Power podcast, we talk with Republican Congressman Jason Smith of Missouri, who chairs the House Ways and Means Committee, about the agenda for the second half of this year.
17: I'm focused on legislating. I'm focused on accomplishing great pieces of legislation, putting them on the president's desk. We did that in the One Big Beautiful Bill, which was a partisan approach. It was a reconciliation bill. Now, on the Ways and Means Committee, we're working on a lot of bipartisan things. For example, the First Lady's Fostering the Future initiative to help foster kids who are aging out of the system. It passed out of the Ways and Means Committee and the House of Representatives with every single Republican and every single Democrat voting for it. We're also working on some bipartisan tax issues and bipartisan trade and bipartisan health care. That is what we need to deliver to the president's desk. That's what we can accomplish over the next very few legislative days that are left.
18: Okay. So is the Ways and Means Committee, Mr. Chairman, not currently looking at any possible tax provisions that could be folded into a third reconciliation bill?
17: Oh, we absolutely are looking at every vehicle that could be used. Reconciliation, though, is only a tool of the United States Senate. It allows them to overcome the 60-vote filibuster rule and to just pass with 51. In the House of Representatives, we just need to pass the good tax policies, the good legislation, and that's done with a simple majority, whether you do it in reconciliation or not. And that's what we're focused on, is trying to deliver legislative means. But let me tell you, I have a list of ideas that I would love in any piece of tax legislation moving forward.
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5: Rolls-Royce unveiling Project Nightingale, its first coach build collection model, at least in the past few decades, an ultra limited car offered to just 100 clients worldwide. 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So Chris, this is pretty exciting. I got a sneak preview, I will say, of what it looks like, but it is a massive vehicle and it has a massive price tag to match.
6: Of course, Project Nightingale is the first of our commission collection motor cars. And what that means is it's a motor car where our clients have had an extraordinary behind-the-scenes experience, but also the motor car they get is extravagant, extraordinary, and will be extremely rare. So it's a very, very special project for Rolls-Royce Motor Cars.
7: Matt, in the latter part of that, mentioned the price tag. 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
6: Well, we never talk about money. It's rude. But just to give you an indication, if you were looking at it sits somewhere between our one of one coach built motor cars and our very complex private commissions.
7: 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At least, is that the ballpark we're talking about?
6: I wouldn't want to comment any further on that right now.
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8: Teddy Wainwright's novels you can't put down. I know this because I've read all seven of them. They include The Winner, which has been optioned by Sony for a film starring Tom Holland, The Great Man Theory, The Love Song of Johnny Valentine, Capitoil, and others. Teddy's a novelist, a screenwriter. He's also a frequent contributor to The New Yorker, McSweeney's, other publications too. He was a finalist for the Young Lions Fiction Award, Penn Bingham Prize, and Dayton Literary Peace Prize.
9: I feel like it's Outlander for guys. I'm just going to put it out there. But anyway, his new book, The Au Pair, is a literary thriller. We're not going to spoil it. We're going to get to that in just a moment. Teddy, of course, joining us in our Bloomberg studio. Welcome, welcome.
10: Thank you for having me.
9: Your book is being kind of passed around our newsroom, to be quite honest, and different people reading it. Anyone who reads your book, and I listen to a bunch of podcasts, it's often men who make really questionable or in some cases really bad decisions. What's up with that?
10: I think I'm just entranced by the idea of someone destroying their life who has a pretty good one, a fairly accomplished or content life, but is driven by the American pursuit of more and more happiness, more money, more sex, more status. And that ambition is their downfall.
9: Why are you so interested in that?
10: I live in New York City. It's all around me.
9: That's so
10: I'm at
9: fair.
10: Bloomberg right now.
9: That is so fair.
10: The mecca of ambition and status and money.
9: It does feel like we live in a society, certainly in the New York metro, it's never enough, right?
10: It should be. We all know that instinctively. We all have been taught that over and over many times in our lives. But when you're actually presented with the opportunity and the potential to get more, it's very hard to turn it down.
9: There was somewhere on a podcast you talked about billionaires specifically, and you were like, you know, that's not what people really want to be or shouldn't be. It's not like all of a sudden everybody's so happy or like everything's solved.
10: There is that stat, I'm sure you guys know that study that people's happiness rises to a certain income level and then maybe tails off. I think the original number is $75,000 a year. They upgraded that to $150,000 or something because of inflation, perhaps. I strongly believe that past a certain point, it actually goes down, your happiness, that you might have more material comfort, of course. You might feel in some sense like you won at life, but the people I know who are in that kind of

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5: The Trump administration wants to have trade negotiations with Mexico because there are specific issues to that relationship that Washington wants to address, and then they have to sort out there's some of the disagreements with Canada as well, and there's not a whole lot of love lost between Ottawa and Washington these days. The sides aren't really talking about trade at the moment, and so it's those are going to be sort of tougher to get going, and We'll see how it shakes out. But ultimately, the USMCA, it was going to expire in 2036, and that's the course it's on, unless they can get it into a shape where everybody thinks it's worth renewing for another 16 years.
4: Okay, so this creates uncertainty for automakers. I heard you mention them, certainly farmers as well as energy companies. What are the specific sticking points? What is something that the U.S., the Trump administration wants that Canada and Mexico are not willing to give, for instance?
5: Well, one of the issues with Mexico is are what they call rules of origin. This is basically sort of the nationality of a product. Is it made in Mexico? Is it made in the U.S.? And the Trump administration wants to sort of tighten up these rules of origin so that products have more American content in them than they would another country like Mexico.
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6: From the Sky News Centre at 1, it's understood England's World Cup last 16 clash with Mexico will kick off as scheduled at 1 a.m. Monday morning. That's despite concerns about bad weather. Joe Rawson reports from Mexico City.
7: After discussions, we understand that the English and Mexican football associations weren't particularly happy about a potential kickoff change, and so it will remain as